Off the Kindling LP, that was Gene Parsons with Drunkard's Dream. Now Linda Ronstadt from her Don't Cry Now LP with Colorado.

Charlie D and Milo with Theme from Mount Reed. Now the Burrito Brothers with One from Gilded Palace of Sin. This is My Uncle here on Far From Home.

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From Canada, that was Canadian person Gordon Lightfoot singing a song about maple syrup called The House You Live In. That one off his 1976 album Summertime Dream. Before that, we heard Ray Price and his Cherokee Cowboys doing Crazy Arms, the track that went all the way to number one on the country charts in 1956. And we kicked off that set with my favorite band, Toots and the Maytals, doing their 1968 cover of Otis Redding's I've Got Dreams to Remember. Well, don't go anywhere, dreamers. Here comes Sammy Smith, right here on Tumbleweeds All the Way Down.

0: Oklahoma indie band Sports are coming to Beer City Music Hall in Oklahoma City on Tuesday, May 19th. And KOSU is giving away tickets to see them there live. 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That's Sports at Beer City Music Hall in Oklahoma City on Tuesday, May 19th. So you can put it on my gravestone.
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Was it a huntsman or a player that made you pay the cost, that now assumes relaxed positions and prostitutes your loss? Were you tortured by your own thirst in those pleasures that you seek, that made you Tom the Curious, that makes you James the Weak?

That was Linda Ronstadt reminding us all that love is a rose, her hit from her 1975 album, Prisoner in Disguise. Before that, we heard Detroit native Rodriguez doing Crucify Your Mind, the track from his 1970 album, Cold Fact. And we kicked off that set with Orange County party girl Sammy Smith singing her 1971 smash hit, Help Me Make It Through the Night. Well, hold on, home team. Here comes Yo La Tango right here on Tumbleweeds All the Way Down.

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1: Girl, I guess I've been forgiven. I've acquired a taste for a living just when I was close to giving up the ghost.

from 2009. That was Kris Kristofferson doing a lovely song called Tell Me One More Time. Before that, we heard Teddy Thompson covering Leonard Cohen's Tonight Will Be Fine, that one from the 2005 documentary I'm Your Man. And we kicked off our last set tonight with Hoboken, New Jersey rockers Yo La Tengo doing Today's the Day, the track off their 2003 album Summer Sun. Well, folks, time's up for this episode of Tumbleweeds All the Way Down, your weekly source for American roots music on your favorite radio station of all time, The Spy, on KOSU. My name's Jack Fowler, and I'm going to let Bob Dylan take you all out tonight. Please stick around for more healthy and informative Spy programming, and I'll be back next Sunday night at 8. Till then, feel the flow, smell the flowers, and don't let the man get you.

suicide. Was looking to do just one good deed before she died. She was gazing to the future, riding on the jack of hearts. Lily took her

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0: Oklahoma indie band Sports are coming to Beer City Music Hall in Oklahoma City on Tuesday, May 19th. 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

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Think this might be the sound of me turning the wheel and driving straight off the track, so what a wonder to feel. 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

0: Oklahoma indie band Sports are coming to Beer City Music Hall in Oklahoma City on Tuesday, May 19th. And KOSU is giving away tickets to see them there live. 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So you can put it on my gravestone.
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2: The sp-

0: The spy. The spy.
1: The spy. And being it, because the being knows the unknown, the spiritual, the alien.
2: Who am I?

blessed father, anointed by fear of death. Do you feel the lies creep on by, as soft as baby's breath? Do you beg that truth will set you free? Are you shackled by the keys? Well, if I was you, I'd stay strapped in, 'cause

0: Support for KOSU comes from Oklahoma Securities Department, warning that cryptocurrency and precious metals can be unpredictable investments that may result in total financial losses. More at investedok.org.
1: Symptoms. This is NPR News. One state is set to ban ICE agents from wearing masks, an issue at the heart of the DHS shutdown that ended last month. NPR's Jasmine Garst reports the New York legislation also would prohibit state and local officials from formally cooperating with immigration enforcement.
2: The bills include a ban on ICE agents covering their faces, on ICE using local jails to house detainees, and on searching New Yorkers' homes, hospitals, churches, or schools without a warrant signed by a judge. Immigration enforcement is a federal authority. Democratic-led states like California and New Jersey have also tried to prohibit ICE agents from wearing masks and have been sued by the Justice Department. California's ban was struck down earlier this year. Tom Homan, President Trump's border czar, has said if New York passes this legislation, quote, "We're going to flood the zone. You're going to see more ICE agents than you've ever seen before." Jasmine Garst, NPR News, New York.
1: The Army says the body of a U.S. soldier who went missing during military exercises in Morocco a week ago has been found in the Atlantic Ocean. He was 27. The military says he and another soldier fell off a cliff during a hike while off duty. The other soldier remains missing. They were participating in a multinational military exercise. A search and rescue operation involved hundreds of personnel, plus frigates, helicopters, and drones. This is NPR News.
3: For KOSU, I'm Michael Cross. Oklahoma is adding alpha-gal syndrome to its list of tick-borne illnesses. KOSU Sierra Pfeiffer reports the move allows the state to track what experts are calling a growing public health concern.
4: Most cases of alpha-gal syndrome start with a bite from the Lone Star tick. The bite can trigger a potentially life-threatening allergy that causes people to have an immune response to mammal products like red meat and dairy. For farmers and ranchers who are in close contact with livestock every day, the allergy can be especially challenging. A measure signed by Governor Kevin Stitt means Oklahoma will join 12 other states where alpha-gal syndrome is a reportable illness. That means laboratories and doctors must notify state health authorities of each positive test for a marker of the syndrome. Advocates say it will make it easier to understand a health concern that's becoming increasingly common. In Oklahoma City, I'm Sierra Pfeiffer.
3: This is KOSU.
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6: It's Morning Edition from NPR News. I'm A. Martinez in Los Angeles, California.
7: And I'm Michelle Martin in Washington, D.C. Good morning. Congress is back after a week-long break.
6: Now, the focus on passing 3 years of funding for immigration enforcement. The goal is to take care of the most controversial piece of President Trump's agenda for the rest of his term.
7: NPR Congress reporter Eric McDaniel is here to tell us more about this. Good morning.
8: Good morning.
7: Is it normal to pass 3 years of funding in one go?
8: No, definitely not. Generally, Immigration and Customs Enforcement, ICE, and Customs and Border Protection are funded on the same cycle as everything else, October through September. But because of the fight over how ICE and Border Patrol have conducted Trump's mass deportation agenda, federal agents killed two citizens in Minnesota earlier this year, Democrats blocked their annual funding as they pushed for reforms. These agencies weren't hurting for cash. Trump's One Big Beautiful Bill dedicated more than $100 billion toward the teams last year, but they have been without their usual appropriated money since February. So Republicans have decided, let's just put this issue to rest. We have the votes to end this fight through Trump's term in the White House.
7: So what impact would having this long-term funding stream have?
8: Well, think of it this way. If all the funding is already in the bank, Congress has one fewer tool in their box of checks and balances to oversee how immigration enforcement is conducted in the U.S. Democrats have blocked money in hopes of making ICE and CBP agents wear body cameras and limit their use of face coverings. But with money paid out for 3 years of operations, that lever will be gone. Congress, of course, has other oversight tools like calling in Homeland Security Secretary Mark Wayne Mullen and other officials in

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0: Support for KOSU comes from Oklahoma Securities Department, advising the signs of possible investment fraud include promises of little to no risk, high-pressure sales techniques, guarantees, and promises of high returns or profits.
1: Occur randomly. They are clustered in time.
2: In particular, says Ghent University plant biologist Yves Van de Peer, they cluster during periods of turmoil over the last 150 million years, times of dramatic cooling or warming or widespread extinction. Genome duplication appears to allow plants to survive extreme environmental stress. For NPR News, I'm Ari Daniel.
3: A bit of brightness in rural Mississippi, where a string of tornadoes did damage last week. Two rescued kittens have a new home. Storm chaser Ashton Lemley was making his way through a trailer park when he heard a sound, meowing, and filmed what came next.
4: Come here. It's okay. It's okay.
3: A kitten under the rubble and unhurt, one of two found. Lemley tells the AP he was emotional but allergic to cats. They have new names, too, Twister and Tornado. It's NPR News.
5: For KOSU, I'm Michael Cross. The leader of the state Senate is doubling down on his choice to wrap up his chamber's work early amid criticisms from his own caucus and the House. KOSU's Lina Ramos reports from Senate President Pro Tem Lonnie Paxton's press conference last week.
6: Paxton said the Senate has stayed busy all session. Now it's the House's turn to catch up.
7: And I have learned that when I do things hastily, when I put off the work until the last minute, I don't usually have good outcomes. The Senate works hard not to do that. We spread our workload over time. We got our work done, and the hours show that we actually put in more time since spring break than the House did.
6: Besides, he says, the Senate has already heard every piece of good legislation it thinks came from the House. With the Freedom Caucus in his chamber, several House members and the governor, Kevin Stitt, disagree. And the two House immigration bills Stitt put into action with an executive order circling the Senate's say in those two measures seems to prove that. In Oklahoma City, I'm Lionel Ramos.
5: For more, visit KOSU.org.
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9: 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I'm E. Martinez in Los Angeles, California.
10: And I'm Michelle Martin in Washington, D.C. Good morning. President Trump will visit China this week, where he will meet with Chinese leader Xi Jinping. One of the big things they're expected to talk about is artificial intelligence. Both the U.S. and China have amped up development and adoption of AI in order to get ahead in the global race over the technology. NPR White House correspondent Deepa Shivram reports on who is winning and for how long.
11: Trump says the U.S. is leading on AI, and by some measurements, he's not wrong. Here's Kyle Chan, a fellow at Brookings, a centrist think tank in Washington.
12: If you're looking just at sheer performance of the top models, then yes, models from OpenAI, Anthropic, Google DeepMind are widely regarded as the very best.
11: And having the best models is critical, Chan says, for things like complex coding tasks and for national security and preventing cyber attacks. But having the best AI product isn't the only measurement of success when it comes to the global race over this technology.
12: While you can have the very best models, if you don't know how to integrate them into your economy, into your different sectors and services, then it matters less how good they are.
11: The data isn't always clear, but this is an area where China may be outpacing the U.S., says Chan, by further integrating AI into their society and everyday life, like healthcare, education, and government services, even if the technology isn't as good as what the U.S. is making. The other factor with Chinese AI models is that they're open source. That makes them free or very cheap, and it means that developers can adapt and fine-tune and customize the models in a way that fits their needs. U.S. models, on the other hand, are essentially locked and are more expensive but better quality. And that's working for now, but it might not in the long term, says Michael Horowitz. He's a professor of political science at the University of Pennsylvania and a former Pentagon official. He compares the decision between Chinese and U.S. AI models to buying a TV.
13: The top of the market television is like certainly better than a mid-market television, but a mid-market television that you

0: This is NPR News.
1: China holds huge economic and strategic leverage over the U.S. That's because the country largely controls global access to critical minerals, minerals that the U.S. military cannot function without.
2: This little backwoods Montana company is suddenly a hub of some very, very important materials.
1: Why the U.S. government is pouring millions into a Montana mining company. On the next All Things Considered from NPR News.
3: That's All Things Considered from 3 to 6 on KOSU. Sunny and dry today, highs in the mid to upper 70s, light and variable winds. Tonight, clear skies, lows in the mid 50s. Tomorrow, sunny and warmer with increasing winds, highs in the mid to upper 80s. Lows tomorrow night in the low to mid 60s, even warmer heading into the weekend. 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
4: Live from NPR News in Washington, I'm Amy Held. The U.S. and Iran have hit an impasse again over how to end the war. Today, Iran's foreign ministry outlined demands, including the U.S. lifting its counter-blockade in the Strait of Hormuz. Yesterday, President Trump called Iran's response to the U.S. peace plan unacceptable, without going into detail. Congress is back after a week of recess, and Republicans are moving ahead with plans to fund immigration enforcement for the rest of Trump's term. NPR's Eric McDaniel reports.
5: The pending budget bill for Immigration and Customs Enforcement and Customs and Border Protection would give the agencies tens of billions of dollars to spend over the next 3 years. That's on top of billions in supplemental funding they received last summer. But Congress's annual funding process is typically a way to exercise oversight into how an agency is conducting its work. ICE and CBP could soon be insulated from that pressure. Still, Congress has other tools like forcing officials to testify, and coming out of the longest agency shutdown in U.S. government history, 3 years of funding will give stability to a central pillar of Trump's domestic agenda, mass deportation. Eric McDaniel, NPR News, Washington.
4: An American who tested positive for hantavirus is being treated at a biocontainment unit in Nebraska. One of 17 who have evacuated a cruise ship at the center of a deadly outbreak. The U.S. government says another American is showing mild symptoms. Health officials say hantavirus is not easily spread. This is NPR News. Moscow and Kyiv are accusing each other of violating a U.S.-brokered 72-hour ceasefire. It was due to expire today, but over the weekend, the two sides traded drone and other attacks. The latest in a string of ceasefires that have failed to stop the fighting, more than 4 years into Russia's full-scale invasion. In the NBA, the Washington Wizards have won the top overall pick in this summer's draft, a highly anticipated lottery. NPR's Becky Sullivan reports the class is unusually full of talent.
6: BYU forward A.J. DeBonta, who led Division I in scoring last season, and Darren Peterson, the electric guard at Kansas, are just two of the coveted players. The top 10 picks could all be players who just wrapped up their freshman year. That talent helped lead to widespread tanking, a.k.a. purposely losing for a better draft pick in the NBA this season. The Washington Wizards won the race to the bottom. They'll pick first, following

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1: This first-round pick, if it fell outside the top four, that's exactly what happened. So the Clippers will pick fifth, while the Pacers have no draft pick at all. Becky Sullivan, NPR News.
2: There's a heat advisory today in parts of California with temperatures rising to the triple digits and hot, dry, and windy conditions in the northern plains. That's leading to critical fire weather. 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
3: For KOSU, I'm Michael Cross. Oklahoma schools are recovering after a popular learning management system underwent a cybersecurity attack last week. State Impact's Beth Wallace reports the incident came as students are working to finish up their courses and take final exams for the semester.
4: Across the world, access to the Canvas system was interrupted with a message from a criminal extortion group called Shiny Hunters. It advised affected schools that if they did not want the platform's data released, they had until May 12th to negotiate a settlement. According to a Friday morning statement, the University of Oklahoma said Canvas is, quote, currently restored. However, some features may remain unavailable. It instructs faculty and students to download important materials while they are available. Canvas's parent company, Instructure, said on its website the platform is now available again for most users. For State Impact, I'm Beth Wallace.
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6: It's Morning Edition from NPR News. I'm A. Martinez in Los Angeles, California.
7: And I'm Michelle Martin in Washington, D.C. Good morning. Congress is back after a week-long break.
6: Yeah, the focus on passing 3 years of funding for immigration enforcement. The goal is to take care of the most controversial piece of President Trump's agenda for the rest of his term.
7: NPR Congress reporter Eric McDaniel is here to tell us more about this. Good morning.
8: Good morning.
7: Is it normal to pass 3 years of funding in one go?
8: No, definitely not. Generally, Immigrations and Customs Enforcement, ICE, and Customs and Border Protection are funded on the same cycle as everything else, October through September. But because of the fight over how ICE and Border Patrol have conducted Trump's mass deportation agenda, federal agents killed two citizens in Minnesota earlier this year, Democrats blocked their annual funding as they pushed for reforms. These agencies weren't hurting for cash. Trump's One Big Beautiful Bill dedicated more than $100 billion toward the teams last year, but they have been without their usual appropriated money since February. So Republicans have decided, let's just put this issue to rest. We have the votes to end this fight through Trump's term in the White House.
7: So what impact would having this long-term funding stream have?
8: Well, think of it this way. If all the funding is already in the bank, Congress has one fewer tool in their box of checks and balances to oversee how immigration enforcement is conducted in the U.S. Democrats have blocked money in hopes of making ICE and CBP agents wear body cameras and limit their use of face coverings. But with money paid out for 3 years of operations, that lever will be gone. Congress, of course, has other oversight tools like calling in Homeland Security Secretary Mark Wayne Mullen and other officials in to testify before Congress. But make no mistake, congressional Republicans are choosing to let go of a big piece of their leverage over the executive branch here.
7: Eric, does it seem as though this is becoming a kind of an ongoing theme in this Congress, stepping back from oversight?
8: I'd say so. Think about the power of the purse. The Constitution says, Congress, you folks get to decide how we spend taxpayer dollars. But to folks during the DHS shutdown, the president moved money around on his own to write paychecks. Congress just kind of shrugged, even though that's really their job to do. Congress also has the power to declare war and regulate the use of the military. Trump's war on Iran has lasted more than 60 days at this point. That's a key legal threshold. And Congress hasn't passed a bill to either authorize or rebuke the conflict. But in the case of long-term funding, you could also make the case that Republicans are helping to stabilize the government a bit. Most of our peer countries just don't do big shutdowns like the U.S. does, so giving these teams at the heart of the president's agenda, the issue he was elected on, funding for the rest of his term, is also a big step toward consistency, if not accountability.
7: So what has to happen to get this over the finish line, this funding over the finish line?
8: Well, this week, eyes are on the Senate. Republican leadership wants to

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1: Live in the KOSU studios, I'm Michael Cross. Good morning. Sunny and dry today, highs in the mid to upper 70s, light and variable winds. Tonight, clear skies, lows in the mid 50s. Tomorrow, sunny and warmer with increasing winds, highs in the mid to upper 80s, lows tomorrow night in the low to mid 60s. Coming up in 10 minutes on Marketplace Morning Report. It's no secret gas prices have soared since the start of the Iran war. Despite this, a new study finds certain households are cutting back on gasoline more than others. We'll have that, plus all the morning's business news on KOSU.
2: 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He's also starred in the TV show Too Much and the film A Real Pain. Now, he stars as Wolfgang Amadeus Mozart in a new adaptation of Amadeus. 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
4: Good morning. I'm Michelle Martin. In some workplaces, the sound of keyboard clicks is being replaced by whispers. The Wall Street Journal reported on people who are increasingly talking to their AI tools. The co-founder of HR company Gusto encourages in-office chatting. He tells his employees the office of the future will sound more like a sales floor, and he talks to his AI all day. But as is so often the case, some people are chatting a little too loud. AI can't get annoyed, but your coworkers can. It's Morning Edition.
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0: It's Morning Edition from NPR News. I'm A. Martinez.
4: And I'm Michelle Martin. Good morning. The WNBA season is here. Yay. This past weekend, the league's two new teams played their first regular season games. And among the stars back in action is the Indiana Fever guard, Caitlin Clark, who is healthy after missing most of last season with injuries. NPR sports correspondent Becky Sullivan is with us now to bring us all up to date. Becky, good morning.
6: Good morning, Michelle.
4: So the two new teams are the Toronto Tempo and the Portland Fire. How'd they do?
6: Yeah. I mean, this is big, adding both these teams. This is bringing the WNBA now to 15 teams. They got to host their first games this weekend. The stands were packed. Both teams lost, unfortunately, but the fans showed out, 8,200 fans in Toronto, which was a sellout, and then more than 19,000 in Portland, who play in the same arena as the NBA's Trailblazers. They gave the Fire a big standing ovation, even as the team lost by 15. It's just like a cool moment for both of these teams playing their first games. A Toronto Tempo player named Temi Fogbenleye said something that really stuck with me headed into the season. She is actually now on her second new team in a row because she played for the Golden State Valkyries, which, as you know, Michelle, was the new team last season when they joined the league. And here's what Temi said about that experience.
7: Everything we do here is basically history making. You know, that's the same thing as it was last season in San Francisco. So it's like, everything is like a big deal, but I think it's important to what I learned from my experience last season is just to take it all in your stride. Don't get too high, don't get too low, but just enjoy it.
4: You know,
8: that's kind of a good philosophy for the fans, right? To be into, right?
6: Yes. Yeah, exactly. I do think it is hard for an expansion team in any sport really to be great. So I think you do have to keep the expectations in check. But using the Valkyries, as we talked about, for a standard last year, they did reach the playoffs. That's a great first season for an expansion team. And they set high bars in other ways too, including in attendance. Golden State led the league in attendance last year. 18,000 fans each game on average. They, in fact, set an all-time attendance record for a single season. So that kind of engagement, you know, that buy-in from locals who are sort of instantly becoming a big fan base, that's the goal. And by the way, of course, there are still three more new WNBA teams to come over the next few years in Philadelphia, Cleveland, and Detroit.
8: Okay, let's talk Caitlin Clark, who missed all but 13 games last season. She is back. How'd she look?
6: Yeah, she played 31 minutes. She scored 20 points. You know, the Fever, their goal with her this season is to let her play off the ball a little more, so she's not handling the ball so much, so she's not coming into so much contact all the time. Afterwards, she said she had some first game jitters, but she worked through them. The Fever did lose that opening game to the Dallas Wings, who have their own young, awesome superstar in Paige Beckers, who looked great. But with the Fever and Caitlin Clark, you know, last year they reached the playoffs even without her. They made it all the way to the semifinals. And so with her, the thinking is they should be a title contender, so it's a long season ahead.
8: So what about Angel Reese?
6: Yeah, I mean, so Angel Reese, she was, you know, the main piece in a big trade with the Atlanta Dream and the Chicago Sky. So she's now playing for Atlanta. That big trade for them paid off with her. She had the game-winning block in their opening game over the Minnesota Lynx. They look pretty exciting. You know, in terms of other contenders, I think the Las Vegas Aces, you got to mention them. They've won three of the past four titles. How could you not? The four-time MVP Asia Wilson, of course, playing for them. They had a mixed results this weekend. The New York Liberty also came into the season as favorites to win it all. They are now 2-0.
8: All right.
6: So they are living up to the hype so far.
8: Living up to the hype, as is NPR's Becky Sullivan. Becky, thank you.
6: Of course. You're welcome.
8: It's Morning Edition from NPR News. I'm Michelle Martin.
0: And I'm A. Martinez.
1: And I'm Michael Cross, and you're listening to Morning Edition on KOSU. Sunny and dry today, highs in the mid to upper 70s, light and variable winds. Tonight, clear skies, lows in the mid 50s. Tomorrow, sunny and warmer with increasing winds, highs in the mid to upper 80s, lows tomorrow night in the low to mid 60s. Still to come on Morning Edition, President Trump leaves for China tomorrow to meet with Xi Jinping, despite the ongoing conflict with Iran.
9: The war in Iran has given President Xi sources of leverage that he would not have anticipated having at the beginning of this year.
1: For instance, the U.S. might need rare earth minerals from China to rebuild its depleted supply of missile interceptors. We'll have more on that story coming up in 20 minutes on KOSU.
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12: From Marketplace, I'm Sabri Benishore. A gallon of gas will set you back $4.52 on average in the U.S., $6.15 in California. A mere eternity ago, in February, before President Trump launched the war on Iran, gas was at just $2.98 a gallon. Energy Secretary Chris Wright, over the weekend, floated the idea of pausing the federal gas tax to give Americans some relief. As you can imagine, these prices are going to be harder on some people than on others. That is what a study by the Federal Reserve Bank of New York found. Upper-income households barely cut back on gas at all. They just paid it. Lower-income households, though, not only pulled back on gas, but they still ended up spending more money on it overall because the prices are so high. Marketplace's Nova Sappho reports.
14: At a gas station down the block from Marketplace in L.A., the price board read $6.98.9 for a gallon of regular when Joanne Lee was filling up her Cadillac SUV.
15: It's double. Everyone feels it, right?
14: Lee says one of her children commutes to school by bus, and in the before times,
15: we used to go and pick him up more frequently, probably are not doing that as much.
14: If gas prices stay high months from now,
15: I think it will have implications on, you know, how much maybe we donate to the certain causes.
14: Lee's cuts so far have been minor, but the New York Fed found that for lower-income households, the cuts have been more dramatic. Gasoline use declined 7% in March. Higher-income households cut back just 1%.
16: It really does seem that the lower 20 or 30% of the income distribution is really feeling this most acutely.
14: Ted Rossman of Bankrate says that's consistent with the K-shaped economy, lower-income households struggling, upper-income prospering. But the New York Fed says the disparities are growing even wider this time than in 2022, when gas prices spiked because Russia invaded Ukraine. Benga Ajilori is chief economist at the Center for Budget and Policy Priorities.
17: So in 2022, this was right after the pandemic, so we had the expanded unemployment insurance benefits.
14: Also expanded tax credits, rebate checks, higher savings, stronger wage gains.
17: So we had people at the lower middle income of the distribution having more money so that they could weather these price shocks.
14: This time around, Ajilori expects more people to cut costs as gas prices remain elevated. I'm Nova Sappho for Marketplace.
12: All right, let's do the numbers. Dow, S&P, and NASDAQ futures are all down in the 1 to 2/10% range, with Dow futures down 33 points.
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12: Not too long ago, Meta announced it was installing software on employees' computers that tracks their keystrokes and mouse movements, not for, like, performance reviews, Meta says, but rather to help train its artificial intelligence. That's apparently sparked some backlash within the company over privacy concerns. But it is far from the only controversial way companies have trained their AIs. The game Pokemon Go used billions of images uploaded by users to train a navigation AI. Uber uses its drivers to train AI by uploading photos or voice clips, although it does pay them to do it. Panos Ipirotis is a professor of technology and business at NYU's Stern School and is here to talk about Meta's plan and more. Good morning.
18: Good morning.
12: Is this just something freaky that Meta cooked up, or is this part of some larger trend on how we train our AIs?
18: 15 years back, I was working with Odesk, which is now called Upwork, which was allowing people to hire contractors anywhere in the world and to establish trust. One of the things that they were doing was they were recording the screen of the employees and the keystrokes and the mouse movements, etc. So this thing exists for almost 20 years.
12: What's new about it, I guess, is the fact that it's done for purposes of AI training. So I just wonder if there are ever new ways that we are training AI and may not know about it.
18: Well, this goes back 20 years back. You know, do you remember all these captures?
12: Yes, like click here to prove you're not a robot.
18: Yeah, and you need to click on a bicycle, on a bus, recognizing different objects. You're providing labels to a confused AI system that tries to figure out, is there really a bus here? And so on. So all this reCAPTCHA is providing directly training data. But also when people participate on Reddit, people ask questions, there is a lot of discussion back there, people vote on the answers. This is very useful and extremely often leveraged by the LLMs when they are trying to get knowledge about obscure topics.
19: Are AI firms constantly looking for new and creative ways to train their models?
18: 100%. There is a general policy question. Who gets the benefit of this data? For example, you go on Reddit, you participate in a discussion, and Reddit afterwards sells this data to LLM companies, to OpenAI, Anthropic, Google, etc. It's actually one of the biggest sources of revenue. You as a Reddit participant don't get paid anything. The LLM companies, they train their models, they get value out of that. So the only person that doesn't get value out of it is the people who contributed the data.
19: Are there any guardrails or laws that would regulate like the privacy aspect of this or the people kind of unwittingly training models part of this?
18: Companies typically do have the right terms of service that give them the ability to mine the data, train on the data, and so on. You do have the right to opt out often, but this is literally just deleting your data from someone's database. This doesn't work well when we're talking about trained models. We don't really have much of a framework around such scenarios.
19: Panos Ipirotis is a professor of technology and business at NYU Stern School. Thank you so much.
18: Thank you.
19: In New York, I'm Sabri Benishour with the Marketplace Morning Report. From APM, American Public Media.
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22: Good morning. President Trump pushed back his last scheduled trip to China because of the war with Iran. He's going this week. Does the ongoing war change the dynamic between Trump and Chinese President Xi Jinping? It's Morning Edition from NPR News. AI is expected to be part of Trump's agenda in China. I'm Michelle Martin.
0: And I'm A. Martinez. American AI companies have some of the best models in the world, but some prefer China's less expensive and more customizable AI tools. Also, Martin Short talks about why he loves playing Morons with Power and how he has survived through grief after seeing so many of his own family members die. It's Monday, May 11th. On this day in 1997, IBM's upgraded Deep Blue beat chess grandmaster Garry Kasparov in the last game of a six-game match. News is next.
23: Live from NPR News in Washington, I'm Korva Coleman. Russia and Ukraine are each accusing the other of violating a three-day U.S.-brokered ceasefire that ends at midnight tonight. The pause in fighting was negotiated by President Trump. It was timed to events marking the anniversary of the Soviet Union's victory over Nazi Germany in World War II. From Moscow, NPR's Charles Maines reports.
24: Ukraine's President Volodymyr Zelensky said Russia had refrained from large-scale missile strikes, but continued attacks along the front lines, prompting Ukraine to return fire. Similarly, Russia's defense ministry accused Ukraine of launching thousands of drones into Russian airspace, to which it said Russia responded in kind. Yet there were no disruptions during Russia's military parade on Red Square Saturday, an event scaled back amid fears of Ukrainian drone strikes. During that ceremony, Russian President Vladimir Putin insisted his forces would prove victorious victorious against an aggressive Ukraine backed by NATO, only to later suggest he remained open to diplomatic efforts to bring the war to a close. Charles Maines, NPR News, Moscow.
23: Israeli Prime Minister Benjamin Netanyahu is defending the U.S. and Israeli war with Iran. He told CBS's 60 Minutes program he did not foresee the crisis in the Strait of Hormuz. Iran has blocked commercial shipping. That's triggered a world energy crisis. Despite the current ceasefire, Netanyahu says the war with Iran isn't over yet.
2: I think it accomplished a great deal, but it's not over because there's still nuclear material, enriched uranium that has to be taken out of Iran. There is still enrichment sites that have to be dismantled. There are still proxies that Iran supports. There are ballistic missiles that they still want to produce. Now, we've degraded a lot of it, but all of that is still there, and there's work to be done.
23: Yesterday, President Trump rejected Iran's response to a U.S. proposal to end the war. Trump wrote online, quote, "totally unacceptable." The U.S. says that 17 Americans that were aboard a cruise ship where the Rehanta virus was found have returned to the U.S. They'll go into quarantine in Nebraska. NPR's Marie Andrusovich reports the Department of Health and Human Services says one of them has tested positive for the virus.
3: Officials say the individual tested positive for the Andes strain of the virus, while a second passenger is experiencing mild symptoms. All 17 Americans who are on the affected cruise ship will quarantine in Omaha at the University of Nebraska Medical Center, with the symptomatic passenger going to a separate treatment facility. All will undergo clinical evaluation. According to the CDC, symptoms can take up to 42 days after exposure to show up. The World Health Organization says the hantavirus risk to the general public remains low, and the outbreak is, quote, not the start of another COVID pandemic. Marie Andrusovich, NPR News, Washington.
23: You're listening to NPR. The Postal Service reports that it lost $2 billion in its most recent quarter. The volume of mail dropped. Postmaster General David Steiner warned Congress in March the Postal Service will run out of money by February without a congressional solution. The service might have to stop deliveries. Capacity in the trucking industry could get even tighter this week. That's because law enforcement and officials across North America are conducting annual safety inspections. NPR's Dan Ronan reports some drivers will choose to stay off the road.
4: One survey by DAT Freight and Analytics found that nearly a fifth of drivers may take part of the week off and park their trucks. The Commercial Vehicle Safety Alliance's annual international road check comes as the federal government is aggressively cracking down on illegally operating truck drivers, as well as those who do not speak English. Transportation Secretary Sean Duffy said that more than 20,000 truckers have been taken off the road since last June for failing to meet new requirements, including stricter English proficiency standards. That number is expected to grow. Many drivers say they're also unhappy over the soaring price of diesel fuel. Dan Ronan, NPR News, Washington.
23: The Philippines House of Representatives has impeached Vice President Sara Duterte again. She is charged with misusing public funds and making threats against President Ferdinand Marcos Jr. and others. She denies the allegations. If convicted, she would be removed from office. I'm Corva Coleman, NPR News in Washington.
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1: Good morning, Oklahoma. Live in the KOSU studios, I'm Michael Cross on this Monday, May 11th, 2026, taking a look at local headlines. Oklahoma's multi-county grand jury says Governor Stitt used his political power to help a friend. KOSU's Grayson Wheeler reports.
7: Norman resident Sarah Polston was sentenced to 8 years in prison after she nearly killed a young woman while driving drunk. But after just 73 days, Polston was back home under GPS monitoring. Stitt went to high school with her husband, and the couple has donated to his campaigns. He called Department of Corrections officials multiple times to inquire about Polston's sentencing and release. The grand jury report says DOC officers felt pressured to release Polston into the GPS program, although Stitt says that was not his intention. But Polston and her husband also seemed to believe Stitt was helping them. Here's a conversation from when Polston was in jail, obtained by the Oklahoman newspaper. In it, Rod Polston says the guy is working on the P word.
6: He's got to get it approved through the Pardon and Parole Board. He's got to check if they serve, quote-unquote, at his pleasure, which means he can tell them what to do.
7: The grand jury finds no evidence of criminal wrongdoing, as state law leaves the GPS program largely to the DOC's discretion. But the report calls Polston's release, quote, rank political favoritism. In Oklahoma City, I'm Grayson Wheeler.
1: Sunny and dry today, highs in the mid to upper 70s, light and variable winds. Tonight, clear skies, lows in the mid 50s. 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
0: It's Morning Edition from NPR News. I'm Amy Martinez in Los Angeles, California.
22: And I'm Michelle Martin in Washington, D.C. Good morning. President Trump leaves for Beijing tomorrow to meet with Chinese President Xi Jinping.
0: The state visit was rescheduled after Trump said it wouldn't be right to leave the U.S. in the middle of the war with Iran.
8: It's very simple. We got a war going on. I think it's important that I be here.
0: That was 2 months ago. The trip is back on, but the war is not over. Instead, it's in a holding pattern. Coming up, we'll speak with Democratic Congressman Ro Khanna about what he hopes the president accomplishes on this trip.
22: But first, let's get the details with NPR senior political correspondent Tamara Keith. Tam, good morning.
9: Good morning.
22: So is it surprising that the president is going ahead with this trip now?
9: You know, in some ways it is. The war hasn't ended quickly and conclusively as Trump had expected. He called the latest offer from Iran totally unacceptable. A senior U.S. official not authorized to speak publicly told me a better way to think about this is why would he not continue with this trip and all the other duties that he has as president? Kurt Campbell, chairman of the Asia Group, says the timing is awkward.
10: It is remarkable that President Trump is prepared to go to China under these circumstances. But may I also say that it's also deeply unusual that China is prepared to host him.
9: And with a celebratory state visit at that. So think about this. China and Iran are close allies and trading partners. And the U.S. has just spent weeks bombing Iran and is now blockading all ships connected to Iran. Campbell, who served in foreign policy roles in Democratic administrations, says the U.S. and China both have reasons to move forward.
10: It suggests that both believe they have interests in meeting. And I think part of that is a desire to keep a relationship that is fraught and challenging with a degree, at least, of equilibrium.
22: Okay, so Tam, you've been covering this administration for a long time. So how do you expect the ongoing Iran conflict to affect the agenda for this meeting between Trump and Xi?
9: Yeah, when this visit was first put on the books last fall, the focus was on keeping the trade truce between these two powers going. And that is still on the agenda. But now there's this pressing new global challenge, says Lyle Goldstein. He's director of the China Initiative at Brown University.
11: I do think that this war will dominate the summit. I mean, let's face it, it will push a lot of other things off the agenda. I mean, if for no other reason, Trump is focused on it because he wants it, you know, off his desk, you know, as it were, I think, and wants to resolve this political problem.
9: Iran's foreign minister just recently went to China and met with his counterpart there. And China is credited with helping to push Iran to accept that initial ceasefire. Goldstein says he could imagine Trump asking Xi to pressure Iran to reopen the Strait of Hormuz and make a deal to end the war.
22: Does that change the dynamic between Trump and Xi?
9: Inevitably. Ollie Wine with the International Crisis Group says it favors Xi.
25: The war in Iran has given President Xi sources of leverage that he would not have anticipated having at the beginning of this year.
9: For instance, he says the U.S. will need rare earth minerals from China to rebuild its supply of missile interceptors that have been depleted by the war. To hear Trump tell it, though, the war with Iran hasn't affected his friendly relationship with Xi. And when there have been questions about China possibly assisting Iran with the war, Trump has downplayed those concerns.
22: That is NPR's Tamara Keith. Tam, thank you.
9: You're welcome.
0: Let's get a view now from Congress with Representative Ro Khanna of California. He's a top Democrat on the House Select Committee on Strategic Competition between the U.S. and China. Congressman, so I've heard over the weekend some of the things that you hope are accomplished by President Trump on this trip to China. So we'll try and get to as many of them as possible. Let's start off with soybeans. China effectively is buying no more U.S. soybeans, getting 70% of their supply from Brazil. Argentina is also selling to China as well. How can that reverse itself? How can China go back to buying U.S. soybeans?
12: Well, the president needs to insist that they do. He said he was going to get a better deal for American farmers, but he has not. And I spent the weekend on an Ohio farm meeting with 60 farmers. They're very concerned that their soybean is not being bought, and they're concerned that their fertilizer costs, the cost of nitrogen, ammonia, urea, have gone through the roof because of the war in Iran. The president needs to insist that China buy more of the our soybeans to lower the trade deficit.
0: Is it just one of those things where the countries can just stop this tariff war against each other and then that things can snap back the way they used to be?
12: Well, I think it's about the president insisting that the China trade deficit come down. He said he was going to get a better deal with China when he campaigned, and yet actually he's gotten a worse deal. I mean, our soybeans aren't being sold. China actually is setting up manufacturing in the United States. One of the glass manufacturers they've set up in Ohio is abusing their workers, is still being state subsidized, and China is still putting steel in the United States. In fact, when I was at the Cleveland port, I saw Chinese steel there as opposed to American steel. And when I went on Fox to talk about this yesterday, the president two times put on Truth Social attacking me because I was talking about getting a better deal for American workers, American manufacturers, and American farmers.
0: A while back, Congressman, I spoke to a soybean farmer who was worried because he told me that when a buyer buys from somewhere else, they get very used to the transaction. In other words, it's hard to get them back. So what's in it for China? If you say all President Trump has to do is insist, what's in it for China to do what he says?
12: Well, we're a huge market for China. We buy a lot of their consumer electronics. We have a $300 billion trade deficit. They need the American market. And what we need to say is that we want to trade. We don't want to just decouple, but it's got to be fair. It can't be that we're buying all their products and they're not buying from us. The problem is that the war in Iran has complicated this. We now need China and other nations' help to get the Strait of Hormuz open and to end the war and to negotiate with Iran, because right now our gas prices are high and our fertilizer costs are high. And the important thing to understand about the fertilizer costs being high, urea and ammonia, is that's not just hurting American farmers. This is why so many Americans are having high bills when they go to the grocery store.
0: If, as you said, President Trump needs China at this point, is he showing up to this trip with his hat in his hand, essentially?
12: Well, he does not have much leverage. I mean, China is holding us hostage because of rare earths and critical minerals. They are in a leveraged position because of the war in Iran. I mean, we have used a lot of our ammunition. Iran now is blocking the Strait of Hormuz. So he's compromised America's strategic interest. But hopefully he can start to make progress. One, we need to get a negotiated solution in Iran and end the war. That will bring down gas and food prices. Second, we need to fight for our farmers to get our soybean exports again. And third, we need to stand up for our manufacturers. We need to insist that China not hold hostage rare earths and critical minerals. And we need to make sure that they're buying from us in a fair way.
0: One of the other things that you've mentioned is to stop unfair trade practices in the U.S. for Chinese factories. How is that impacting this upcoming trip?
12: Well, I was up in Meadville, Pennsylvania. There's a glass manufacturer there, and they said, well, they're competing with a Chinese company in Ohio that are bringing people who are undocumented, that are abusing their workers, that are getting state subsidies. That can't go on. And then we, with the China Committee, went to Michigan, and they're concerned that China is going to sell in connected cars to the United States, and that should not be allowed. They should not be allowed to have subsidized cars that also could be a threat to our survival. surveillance and hurt our automakers. So the president needs to have a hard line that they should not be allowed to set up shop in America if they're getting state subsidies or abusing American workers.
0: Chinese cars, as far as I know, Congressman, are not sold in the United States. But I have been actually seeing them in California, our state, California, coming in from Mexico. Could something like stopping Chinese cars at the border be on the table at this point?
12: Yeah, so you're right that the regulations are there that they can't directly be sold, but Bernie Moreno and Alyssa Slotkin have a bill to make that a law, and it should be part of the negotiation. And we need to make sure they don't bypass the direct sale into the United States by going through Mexico or Canada and getting the cars through there. This really is, it's not just that it's hurting American auto workers, it's also putting Americans at risk with the surveillance and the technology on those cars.
0: Now, you've criticized the president for, quote, treating Taiwan like a bargaining chip after he discussed with his Chinese counterpart Xi Jinping arms sales to Taiwan. What are you hoping he'll do this time around on Taiwan?
12: He should just be very clear on the one China policy, which is that it is unacceptable for China to militarily put pressure on Taiwan, that the future of Taiwan and China needs to be determined through peaceful negotiation between the two, and that he will not use Taiwan as a bargaining chip, and America will not allow China to continue stronger patrols around Taiwan and continue to put military pressure on Taiwan.
0: Congressman, if President Trump can return from China with just one of your priorities in the bag, which do you hope it would be?
12: A commitment on the rare earths and critical minerals, because without the rare earths and critical minerals, we can't build our drones, we can't build our interceptors, we can't build a lot of our cars. Those are critical to the American economy. Right now, he's only gotten a one-year agreement on that. We need to make sure China is not the world's monopoly on critical minerals and rare earths.
0: And as a worst-case scenario, no deals on anything?
12: The worst-case scenario is no deal on anything, that we're hostage to China's monopoly, that China keeps states subsidizing industry and dumping into the United States, that China continues to take advantage over what's happening in the Strait of Hormuz.
0: That's Democratic Representative Ro Khanna of California, ranking member of the House Select Committee on China. Thank you.
12: Thank you.
0: Our co-host Steve Inskeep is in China with an NPR team covering Trump's visit with Xi. Listen for Steve's reporting this week on Morning Edition.

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1: 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I'm Michelle Martin.
2: And I'm A. Martinez. Martin Short is a comedy legend to multiple generations.
3: Oh, this is too much. Wheel of Fortune. Give me a break. I couldn't be more excited, I must say.
2: In the 1980s, he created one brilliant character after another with SCTV and Saturday Night Live. Ed Grimley there with the most exaggerated cowlick you have ever seen. Then in the 2000s, he gave us the boorish Hollywood interviewer Jiminy Glick. And most recently, the podcasting sleuth Oliver Putnam on Only Murders in the Building.
4: Do you consent to being recorded? Just say anything to agree.
5: No, please.
4: Thanks, perfect.
2: Martin Short's career is celebrated in a new Netflix documentary starting tomorrow. It's called Marty, Life is Short. Now, that title stings a bit. The documentary reveals just how often he's had to endure the loss of family members. And in February, after the movie was finished, Short's daughter, Catherine, took her own life at the age of 42. By the way, if you or someone you know is in crisis, you can call or text the Suicide and Crisis Lifeline. It's 988.
4: The reality is that my daughter had a severe disease that was mental illness. And like cancer, some diseases are terminal, and hers was terminal.
2: Does it each day get even a fraction better, easier to deal with? I don't even know how to even put that into words.
4: Well, I think there's, you know, you have no intention of ever getting over it. Mm-hmm. Listen, I've been through this before. I think that in 7 years, I lost three of my seven family members as a kid.
2: And your brother, your mother, and your father.
4: Right. And, you know, one of the things is when my daughter died, Lawrence Kasdan said, what do you want to do with this documentary? Because it's about love, loss, and survival. Do we postpone it 6 months? And my instinct was the opposite. No, I think we proceed. I think we must figure a way to survive through grief without denying it or without in any way undermining its importance.
2: Yeah, and I think you doing that, Martin, that's going to help a lot of people that are going through the same thing.
4: Totally agree.
2: One of the things in this film that I really enjoyed seeing was all the video camera footage of your life with your family, with all of your very famous and funny friends. But the one thing I was great to see in particular was the stuff with your wife, Nancy Dolman.
4: Well, Nancy was a star. And when I first saw a rough cut of this documentary, I said to Larry Kasdan, I didn't know you were in love with Nancy. Because it is a love letter to her.
6: Hey, sweetie, are we having a romantic time together?
7: Yes, we are. After all these years.
6: We really are, you know.
4: So I remember when Nancy died, people would be hesitant to, you know, talk about her in front of me. Yeah. And I would always say, guys, Nancy would have been irritated by two ideas. Losing the battle of cancer because she was so competitive. And not being discussed. So you just keep the conversation going.
2: Martin Short met his wife before his fame while they were both appearing in a production of Godspell. At the time, he wanted to be a singer and a serious actor. But soon, many of his close friends, such as Gilda Radner and Eugene Levy, joined the Second City Comedy Theater. Hard to believe, but that's something he initially resisted.
4: Comedy on demand, comedy under pressure. I don't like that.
2: In the end, he became a master of characters, and he described his favorite creations as, quote, morons with power.
4: Jiminy Glick is a perfect example. This is a complete moronic interviewer who will say to Mel Brooks, what's your big beef with the Nazis?
5: What's my big beef?
8: Yes, it seems like you're always
5: What's my big beef?
8: You're always knocking the Nazis. Oh, it's time for Mel Brooks to knock the Nazis, it seems.
4: I find those things hilarious. When I played the character Nathan Thurm, who was a defensive lawyer, always for the bad guys, you know, whenever he was looking into the camera, lying.
9: You seem defensive.
10: I'm not being defensive. You're the one who's being defensive. Why is it always the other person who's being defensive?
4: I went right back to Richard Nixon, looking into the camera years ago, saying, I'm not a crook, but the top of his lip was just covered in sweat. So Nathan Thurm, we would always get glycerin and put it on the top of my lip.
2: I'll just tell you flat out that the Three Amigos means so much to me.
11: One for each other and all for one. The three brave amigos are we.
4: Three Amigos, that's become so revered by particularly boys in their 40s.
2: I'm not a 40-year-old boy, as you mentioned. I'm a 50-year-old boy.
4: It's the same idea. But I remember when my son Oliver, I never introduced that film to my house, but I remember he came home from a friend's house when he was about 11. He said, Dad, did you know you made a Western? My son in Newport, and we were at this pool, and a guy came up and said, Mr. Short, there's a mail plane up there. You know, so.
2: How do you know it's a mail plane?
4: Little balls, you know. Roger Ebert didn't like it, but it wasn't for Roger Ebert.
2: Yeah.
4: You know what I mean? It was for someone who was 25. And the film hasn't changed, but tastes do change.
2: Yeah. So speaking of 25-year-olds, I mean, a younger generation of fans is probably in love with you, Martin, because of Only Murders in the Building.
4: Right.
2: What a great way to kind of spread yourself throughout generations of different fans of comedy.
4: Well, I mean, I think Selena helps, you know, in the demographic. But I think that every new project is a mountain to climb, and it's endlessly fascinating. The main thing I look toward is, how is the hang? Was the experience great? And what I'm very proud of Only Murders is that is known as the happiest set in New York City.
2: That is Martin Short. The new Netflix documentary is titled Marty, Life is Short. One of the things in this film that I really enjoyed, and about the 27 and a half minute mark, you cross your leg and I see you wearing NPR socks.
4: Is that true?
2: I paused it and I've microanalyzed it. They are NPR socks. I don't even know if you know you had them.
4: I didn't know. I think there's two fascinating things about this story. One is you need to get a bigger life. And secondly, I'm thrilled I have NPR socks. Who knew?
2: Martin, thank you so much for giving me some time here.
4: My pleasure.
2: This is NPR News.
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13: Sunny and dry today, highs in the mid to upper 70s, light and variable winds, clear skies tonight, lows in the mid 50s. 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
15: Live from NPR News in Washington, I'm Amy Held. The U.S. and Iran find themselves at odds once again over how to end the war 10 weeks in. Both sides calling on each other to lift their blockades of the Strait of Hormuz that's become a choke point for global oil. President Trump travels to China this week for a summit with President Xi Jinping, and Representative Ro Khanna, Democrat of California, tells NPR's Morning Edition the war with Iran has complicated long-standing trade issues with China.
9: We now need China and other nations' help to get the Strait of Hormuz open and to end the war and to negotiate with Iran, because right now our gas prices are high and our fertilizer costs are high. And the important thing to understand about the fertilizer costs being high, urea and ammonia, is that's not just hurting American farmers. This is why so many Americans are having high bills when they go to the grocery store.
15: Iran is considered one of China's closest partners in the Middle East, and Trump has suggested he may ask Beijing to help reopen the strait. Oil prices rose once again overnight over renewed worries about the latest U.S. and Iran impasse at the opening bell on Wall Street. Stocks were trading mixed. This after last week's record-setting rally when the S&P and NASDAQ closed Friday at new highs. Stocks in Asia were mixed. This is NPR News. A Union Pacific worker discovered six bodies inside a boxcar in Laredo, Texas yesterday, police say. An investigation into how they died is ongoing. The temperature was in the 90s at the time. It happened in a train yard at a remote location near the Mexican border. Police did not say where they were from. Finances at the U.S. Postal Service are still on shaky ground. NPR's Hansi Lo Wong says the self-funded agency is reporting a net loss for the fifth quarter in a row.
16: The Postal Service relies on stamps and service fees, not tax dollars, to deliver mail 6 days a week to just about every address in the country. But with people sending a lot less mail than in past decades, USPS ended this fiscal year's second quarter with a net loss of $2 billion. Postmaster General David Steiner says USPS has already raised shipping prices, cut workers' hours, and stopped payments to its pension plan.
17: The Postal Service remains in a serious financial crisis. I communicated that plainly in front of Congress and our country in March, because I don't think that we serve anyone if we soften these realities.
16: Steiner says Congress should change laws to let the Postal Service borrow more money and reform its retirement plans. Hansi Lo Wong, NPR News.
15: Nobel Peace Laureate and activist Narges Mohammadi has been transferred to a Tehran hospital and granted a prison sentence suspension on bail, her foundation said. She collapsed in prison more than a week ago. Her family describes her condition as critical.

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1: Cases of alpha-gal syndrome start with a bite from the Lone Star tick. The bite can trigger a potentially life-threatening allergy that causes people to have an immune response to mammal products like red meat and dairy. For farmers and ranchers who are in close contact with livestock every day, the allergy can be especially challenging. A measure signed by Governor Kevin Stitt means Oklahoma will join 12 other states where alpha-gal syndrome is a reportable illness. That means laboratories and doctors must notify state health authorities of each positive test for a marker of the syndrome. Advocates say it will make it easier to understand a health concern that's becoming increasingly common. In Oklahoma City, I'm Sierra Pfeiffer.
2: This is KOSU.
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4: It's Morning Edition from NPR News. I'm E. Martinez in Los Angeles, California.
5: And I'm Michelle Martin in Washington, D.C. Good morning. President Trump will visit China this week, where he will meet with Chinese leader Xi Jinping. One of the big things they're expected to talk about is artificial intelligence. Both the U.S. and China have amped up development and adoption of AI in order to get ahead in the global race over the technology. NPR White House correspondent Deepa Shivram reports on who is winning and for how long.
6: Trump says the U.S. is leading on AI, and by some measurements, he's not wrong. Here's Kyle Chan, a fellow at Brookings, a centrist think tank in Washington.
7: If you're looking just at sheer performance of the top models, then yes, models from OpenAI, Anthropic, Google DeepMind are widely regarded as the very best.
6: And having the best models is critical, Chan says, for things like complex coding tasks and for national security and preventing cyber attacks. But having the best AI product isn't the only measurement of success when it comes to the global race over this technology.
7: While you can have the very best models, if you don't know how to integrate them into your economy, into your different sectors and services, then it matters less how good they are.
6: The data isn't always clear, but this is an area where China may be outpacing the U.S., says Chan, by further integrating AI into their society and everyday life, like healthcare, education, and government services, even if the technology isn't as good as what the U.S. is making. The other factor with Chinese AI models is that they're open source. That makes them free or very cheap, and it means that developers can adapt and fine-tune and customize the models in a way that fits their needs. U.S. models, on the other hand, are essentially locked and are more expensive but better quality. And that's working for now, but it might not in the long term, says Michael Horowitz. He's a professor of political science at the University of Pennsylvania and a former Pentagon official. He compares the decision between Chinese and U.S. AI models to buying a TV.
8: The top of the market television is like certainly better than a mid-market television. But a mid-market television that you can get for under $1,000 now is like still pretty darn good.
6: So in other words, U.S. AI models are the top of the market, but
8: the risk is that the impact of that lead is overcome by actors around the world choosing to work with Chinese AI models because they're cheaper and easier to access.
6: Experts, including Horowitz, estimate that the lead the U.S. has on its AI models is about 6 to 12 months. But the recent controversy over Anthropic's Mythos has some in Washington worried about whether that buffer is enough. Anthropic deemed their AI model Mythos too dangerous to release because of cybersecurity concerns. AI is developing so rapidly that it brings up questions about the security of the U.S.'s AI lead, like this one from Chan.
7: Having a lead in AI frontier capabilities, even if it's just a few months, give the U.S. a chance to deal with some of these cyber vulnerabilities before China has a chance to try them out on the U.S.
6: What measures the U.S. can take to widen that lead will likely be what Trump and

0: and his administration try to advocate for in his meeting with Xi later this week. Deepa Shivaram, NPR News, Washington.
1: Another key issue in U.S.-China relations is critical minerals that the U.S. military cannot function without. China largely controls the world's access to many of them, which gives China a lot of leverage over the United States. This afternoon on All Things Considered, how a tiny Montana town is benefiting from a big Pentagon investment to turn the tide on mineral supplies. 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
2: We go now to the occupied West Bank, where Israeli settlers have dug up the grave of an elderly Palestinian man. It happened in a cemetery near a newly reestablished Israeli settlement. The United Nations Human Rights Office for the Occupied Palestinian Territory said the incident was a, quote, despicable example of the new level of dehumanization of Palestinians. There has been a dramatic increase in settler attacks and Israeli government restrictions in the occupied West Bank. Here's NPR's Ruth Sherlock.
3: A video filmed at the scene shows the event clearly. The relatives of the deceased Palestinian, Hussein Asersa, quickly carry his body, wrapped in a white shroud, away from the cemetery where settlers, armed with weapons and holding spades, stand beside Asersa's freshly disturbed burial site. We were forced to lift my father's body out of the grave the settlers had been digging up, Mohammed Asersa says. He speaks with us by phone from a tent outside his house where he's receiving mourners who've come to pay their respects. Asersa says his family has been burying their dead in this cemetery for generations. Then, last year, Israeli Prime Minister Benjamin Netanyahu's government approved the return to the area of a settlement that had been removed under an Israeli disengagement plan in 2005. Now, settlers live a little over 300 yards from the cemetery. Asersa says his family was told they would now need to obtain permits from the Israeli military to access the cemetery to visit relatives' graves or bury their dead. So when Hussein Asersa, who was in his 80s, passed away, that's what the family did. The Israeli military confirmed to NPR that the Asersas had coordinated the burial in advance with security forces. Asersa says his family was given 30 minutes to lay his father to rest.
4: We buried my father, and all the while the settlers were there shouting at us and heckling us and telling us to leave. After the funeral, we left. But not even 10 or 15 minutes later, people came to warn us the settlers were digging up his grave. We ran back to the cemetery. We couldn't believe what was happening.
3: The settlers had dug all the way down to Asersa's father's body.
4: The settlers told us, either you take the dead body away right now or we'll use a bulldozer to remove him from the grave and dump him for you.
3: He says that despite the family having obtained the necessary permissions, Israeli soldiers at the site did not try to send the settlers away. The Israeli military told NPR its soldiers had confiscated digging tools from the settlers and had remained at the site to, quote, prevent further friction. Asersa shared a video that shows Israeli soldiers standing beside the settlers, looking on. Without support, Asersa says he and his relatives had no choice but to bow to the settlers' demands and exhume the body and take it away. His father was laid to rest in the cemetery of a nearby town, far from his family's traditional burial ground. Ruth Sherlock, NPR News, Ramallah in the occupied West Bank.

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1: Live in the KOSU studios, I'm Michael Cross. Good morning. Sunny and dry today, highs in the mid to upper 70s, light and variable winds. Tonight, clear skies, lows in the mid 50s. Tomorrow, sunny and warmer with increasing winds, highs in the mid to upper 80s. Lows tomorrow night in the low to mid 60s. Still to come on Morning Edition, the Trump administration restored some of the billions of dollars previously frozen or withheld from research institutions and agencies. Some researchers say it's too late to save their work. We'll have that story coming up in 10 minutes on KOSU.
2: I'm Scott Tong. President Trump plans to travel to Beijing to meet with China's leader Xi Jinping. The high-stakes summit will address trade issues, the U.S.-Iran conflict, technology controls, and more. What does each side hope to achieve? I'll be reporting from China all week, next time Here and Now.
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5: Good morning, Amy Martinez. There is a seagull screeching championship in Belgium. Last month, more than 70 of the world's best flocked there to go beak to beak. They not only had to nail a seagull's screech, but also their behavior. In fact, a quarter of their score is based on that. Now, I'm not saying that I could take it all, but if you happen to be strolling a boardwalk, eating an ice cream cone, and see me lunge for it with my face, don't get mad. I'm just practicing for next year. It's Morning Edition.
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5: It's Morning Edition from NPR News. I'm Amy Martinez.
7: 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People can buy supplements and injections, too. NPR health correspondent Will Stone takes a look at whether it's worth the price.
8: NAD is a molecule that's crucial for energy production and cellular health. It stands for nicotinamide adenine dinucleotide. There's evidence NAD levels decline as you age and with some chronic diseases. The question is, can boosting NAD levels help out?
9: In rodents and mice, not in humans, NAD is miraculous.
8: That's Dr. Samuel Klein at the Washington University School of Medicine in St. Louis. He says in animal studies, you see improvement in mitochondria, the energy factories of the cell, and
9: you have increased strength, you have increased exercise performance, you have decreased metabolic abnormalities.
8: Our bodies are constantly using and recycling NAD, but it also comes from precursors in our diet, like vitamin B3. And these precursors are sold as supplements with abbreviations like NR and NMN. Those are mostly what scientists are studying.
9: The data in humans are pretty iffy.
8: This evidence primarily comes from small trials for specific conditions, like Parkinson's or peripheral artery disease. Christopher Martens at the University of Delaware is leading some of this research.
10: We are in the early days still of doing these studies.
8: Martens and others have shown you can safely boost NAD levels in the blood with precursor supplements. And he says, yes, some of this human data look promising. But what's missing are large, well-controlled trials, a message that tends to get lost on social media and in marketing materials.
10: today, I think that there's an influencer culture that's really promoting the use of NAD that is now interfering, I think, a little bit with our ability to do rigorous science.
8: As in the sensational claims, hyping NAD is a kind of cure-all that can even reverse aging.
10: The cart may be well ahead of the horse at this point.
8: In fact, there's now a thriving market for IV infusions. One IV drip session can run from $200 to upwards of $1,000.
10: We know very, very little about IV infusion of NAD or NAD precursors in the scientific literature, and yet there's these infusion clinics that have been popping up everywhere.
8: A major player in this space is the national chain Restore Hyper Wellness. Rachel Pajednik is the chief science officer there and on the faculty at Stanford.
0: When you look at the wide breadth of data in the NAD sciences, it is vast, and it's being done by some of the best scientists.
8: As for the IV drips, she's published some of the only data, a retrospective study of clients who've come to their clinics. Their research shows NAD infusions appear to be safe, but the experience is unpleasant with nausea and vomiting. And there's new data suggesting it's not very effective, which she says makes sense because there is no door to get this molecule inside the cell.
0: So it's a very inefficient way to try to enhance the NAD concentrations.
8: On the other hand, she says IV infusions with an NAD precursor, which her company Restore also offers, looks to be better at boosting NAD. But she acknowledges there isn't yet good evidence on the health benefits.
0: When we ask our clients and patients, does this make you feel better? A lot of them are reporting yes. They're saying they're sleeping better, they have more energy. And I think we do need to think about how we follow that kind of signal. This is not going to go away.
8: Because one thing is clear, the market is moving a lot faster than the science. Will Stone, NPR News.
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1: Live in the KOSU studios, I'm Michael Cross. Good morning. Sunny and dry today, highs in the mid to upper 70s, light and variable winds. Tonight, clear skies, lows in the mid 50s. Tomorrow, sunny and warmer with increasing winds, highs in the mid to upper 80s, lows tomorrow night in the low to mid 60s. Still to come on Morning Edition, the cruise ship hit by a hantavirus outbreak docked in Spain Sunday. The World Health Organization issued guidelines for the passengers now returning to their home countries.
11: The war in Iran has given President Xi sources of leverage that he would not have anticipated having at the beginning of this year.
1: That's the wrong soundbite. But a quarantine unit in Nebraska is the first stop for the Americans from the ship. We'll have the details coming up in 20 minutes on KOSU.
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7: It's Morning Edition from NPR News. I'm Michelle Martin.
5: And I'm A. Martinez. Science has taken a beating under President Trump. Last year, the administration tried to freeze or withhold billions of dollars to major research institutions and agencies. Some of that money has been restored, but as NPR's Katia Riddle reports, some researchers say it's too late to save their work.
13: There's a laboratory at Harvard that now stands empty, except on this day for Professor Sean Eddy. He's the head of this lab and one of the few researchers who survived last year's cuts.
14: seeing these labs empty is this is not the way it's supposed to be. This was a very vibrant lab.
13: When the space was built more than 10 years ago, Eddie worked closely with an architect to design it. On the wall are pictures of animals. His daughter, who was 12 at the time, stenciled them for him.
14: There's a zebra finch. There's a bacterial virus called T4 that I did my thesis on.
13: Eddie is a computational biologist. For him, this work comes down to one simple question.
14: So I'm really interested in the origin of life. I want to know where it all came from.
13: Eddie and his team spent years building software. Scientists around the world now use these tools to compare DNA and protein sequences, identify genes, and predict what they do. Their work underpins countless studies, including research related to cancer and neurodevelopmental disorders.
14: It's a universal technique that everybody in this field uses.
13: Eddie says it's hard to quantify how much modern science relies on his team's work. It's as ubiquitous as microscopes or pipettes.
14: It's actually very affirming for me to pick up sort of semi-random papers in the literature in fields that I care about and see them using our software over and over and over again.
13: In 2025, Eddie received a letter from the National Institutes of Health.
14: It informed us that my work had been determined to be of absolutely no value to the U.S. taxpayer, and therefore it was being specifically terminated.
13: He had more than a dozen people working for him. Over the last year, he's had to let almost all of them go. He did his best to help them find jobs elsewhere. Eddie says he has given up on any dream that his funding would be restored.
14: I haven't talked to my program officer in years now, and my guess is that he's under instructions not to talk to me. So we're just sort of left guessing what the status of the grant is.
13: Advocacy groups have been sounding alarm bells about a lack of transparency at NIH. Money approved by Congress this year has been slow to reach researchers, they say. Analysis from the Association of American Universities showed that NIH issued 66% fewer grant awards in the first few months of 2026 than they did in previous years.
15: In the past, you had a pretty good sense of how NIH was going to behave.
13: Jeremy Berg is a former high-ranking official at NIH. He's now become a kind of watchdog for the organization, tracking how it's changing under the Trump administration. Berg says in the past, the agency took care to be clear about deadlines, funding forecasts, and expectations from researchers. This reliability fostered good science.
15: And now that level of trust is pretty much gone.
13: In an email, a representative from HHS, Andrew Nixon, acknowledged the slowdown in funding. He blamed Democrats for the federal shutdown that slowed funding to federal agencies. Nixon said that, quote, timelines have returned to typical funding patterns, unquote. Even if that's the case, it's too late for Sean Eddy. He doesn't see his lab coming back, even if his funding was restored.
14: I think that this is something on the order of a 10-year hit to a lab, and therefore for someone of my career stage, this is probably not recoverable.
13: Eddie is 60. He had planned to work another 10 years with his team. Instead, he will do what work he can on his own. Walking through the empty lab, he looks at the desks where his colleagues used to sit.
14: This one's empty. This one's empty.
16: So, what will happen, you think, to this space?
14: I think we need to give it to a new computational faculty member. I'm perfectly happy to do that.
16: If somebody could rebuild a new lab.
14: And that's the problem. For now, we are not envisioning getting new faculty.
13: Eddie says he's planning to keep looking for the origin of life, but he's not as hopeful he'll find it all by himself. Katie Riddle, NPR News, Boston.
7: Songwriter Maurice White is best known as the founder and lead songwriter for Earth, Wind, and Fire.
17: Do you remember when it was September?
7: He also wrote orchestral music that is only now reaching the public, 23 years after White composed it.

0: That's a symphonic jazz orchestra rehearsing passages of piece commissioned in 2002. The ensemble blends jazz and classical genres. They premiered passages at the Carpenter Performing Arts Center in Long Beach, California over the weekend. Here's SJO music director Mitch Glickman.
1: Sadly, we thought it was lost over the years.
2: Glickman had hired a video crew to record White's work in progress, but then funding for the project fell through and it was shelved.
1: When Maurice passed away, 2016, we did a search, couldn't find any of the tracks. The software was so old at this point. Lots of moves had gone on. So we thought, all right, that's the end of that.
0: A new Earth, Wind, and Fire documentary is scheduled to air on HBO later this year. So there was new interest in the old footage. Glickman went digging.
1: Lo and behold, in a hot garage, in an unmarked box, were the tapes. So as we were going through that, we realized the fly-in-the-wall B-roll had Bill and Maurice listening back to the piece. So while the score's gone, the tracks are gone, everything is physically gone, the music was right there. It was all spelled out. It just needed to be extracted.

0: With painstaking effort, White's co-writer Bill Myers used the old tapes to rebuild the 11-minute piece over the course of 3 or 4 months. On the tapes, Maurice White talks about his approach.
1: I was amazed in a sense of what direction should I go. I've had many top 40 hits, but my essence is really jazz. This is not just a Earth, Wind & Fire project. It's like a Maurice White presentation and making to the world. So that's the way I looked at it, you know? So it's like, it's something that you have to like take your time and explore it. It's all about discovery.
0: An exploration more than 2 decades in the making. It's Morning Edition from NPR News. I'm Michelle Martin.
2: And I'm A. Martinez.
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4: China holds huge economic and strategic leverage over the U.S. That's because the country largely controls global access to critical minerals, minerals that the U.S. military cannot function without.
5: This little backwoods Montana company is suddenly a hub of some very, very important materials.
4: Why the U.S. government is pouring millions into a Montana mining company. On the next All Things Considered from NPR News.
3: That's All Things Considered from 3 to 6 on KOSU. Sunny and dry today, highs in the mid to upper 70s, light and variable winds. Tonight, clear skies, lows in the mid 50s. Tomorrow, sunny and warmer with increasing winds, highs in the mid to upper 80s. 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
6: Good morning. Iranian officials are increasingly calling their country a global superpower. President Trump rejected their latest proposal to end the war, but didn't detail what was in it. It's Morning Edition from NPR News. Congress is back in session. Republicans are trying to fund immigration enforcement for 3 years. I'm Amy Martinez.
0: And I'm Michelle Martin. In a Congress that has ceded power to the White House, that plan would remove one of its tools to oversee the administration. Also, Virginia Democrats are considering how to respond to a court ruling that threw out their redistricting plans. And will AI chatbots eventually be legally responsible for what they do? It is Monday, May 11th. On this day in 1846, President James Polk wrote to Congress asking it to declare war on Mexico. News is next.
7: Live from NPR News in Washington, I'm Corva Coleman. The man accused of trying to assassinate President Trump at the White House Correspondents' Dinner has pleaded not guilty to all charges. Cole Allen is accused of plotting to attack a Washington hotel where hundreds of journalists were attending the dinner in late April. Prosecutors say he was disarmed, but not before a Secret Service agent was shot. The agent was protected by a vest. The suspect has been jailed since the incident. President Trump has rejected Iran's response to a U.S. ceasefire proposal. Writing online yesterday, Trump described Iran's response as, quote, totally unacceptable. A ceasefire remains in place, but Iran is still choking off oil shipping traffic through the Strait of Hormuz. The U.S. has its blockade up of Iranian ports. China has officially confirmed President Trump's visit this week from May 13th through the 15th. The meeting was rescheduled after the war against Iran broke out. NPR's Jennifer Pack reports from Shanghai.
8: Tensions over the war between the U.S. and China have been rising in recent weeks, so it was unclear for a while whether Trump's summit with Chinese leader Xi Jinping would go as planned. China buys the bulk of Iranian oil. U.S. officials want to cut off this economic lifeline for Iran. But the U.S.-China relationship is bigger than the Iran issue. The two are also engaged in escalating tariffs and sanctions. This trip is the first for a U.S. president to China in nearly a decade. China's foreign ministry says the leaders' summit will inject more stability and certainty in a turbulent world. Jennifer Pak, NPR News, Shanghai.
7: Stocks opened mixed this morning as the standoff between the U.S. and Iran pushed oil prices higher. NPR's Scott Horsley reports the Dow Jones Industrial Average rose about 40 points in early trading.
2: Oil prices rose after President Trump called Iran's latest diplomatic gesture totally unacceptable. AAA says retail gasoline prices in the U.S. now average $4.52 for a gallon of regular. Sales of existing homes rose only slightly in April. The National Association of Realtors says sales were up 0.2% from March and flat compared to April of last year. The average selling price was up less than 1% from a year ago at just under $418,000. First-time buyers accounted for a third of the homes sold last month. Mortgage giant Freddie Mac says the average interest rate on a 30-year home loan is now 6.37%. Scott Horsley, NPR News, Washington.
7: The U.S. Army says the remains of a soldier who went missing a week ago in Morocco have been found. First Lieutenant Kendrick Key Jr. had been part of U.S. military exercises. However, Defense Department officials say he was one of two soldiers who fell off a cliff while on a recreational hike. Information about the second missing soldier has not been disclosed. It's NPR. The war in Iran is hurting aid operations around the world. That includes Lebanon, where more than 1 million people have been displaced by Israeli attacks. NPR's Jane Araf has more.
9: The International Rescue Committee, one of the largest U.S.-based aid groups, runs support projects and shelters for displaced families in Lebanon. Parents tell the IRC one of the biggest needs is food. The conflict between the U.S. and Iran over the Strait of Hormuz has pushed up oil prices and shipping costs, impacting foreign aid. The IRC's Bob Kitchen tells NPR the aim of aid groups is this.
10: What it would look like would be ships being designated humanitarian vessels and being given permission by both sides of the conflict, by the Iranians and by the United States.
9: A humanitarian corridor to try to ease the impact on the world's most vulnerable. Jane Araf, NPR News, Beirut.
7: The U.S. is going to monitor 17 passengers who were aboard a cruise ship where the rare hantavirus was found. They flew from the Canary Islands to Omaha, Nebraska. They're going to the National Quarantine Unit at the University of Nebraska Medical Center. U.S. officials say during their flight to the U.S., one of the passengers tested mildly positive for the hantavirus. Another one showed mild symptoms. The World Health Organization says three cruise ship passengers died of the virus, and several people are confirmed to have contracted it. I'm Korva Coleman, NPR News.
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3: Good morning, Oklahoma. Live in the KOSU studios, I'm Michael Cross on this Monday, May 11th, 2026, taking a look at local headlines. A bill to ensure Oklahoma maintains federal milk compliance moves closer to reality. KOSU's Anna Pope reports supporters say it allows dairies to sell milk out of state.
12: Senate Bill 2071 is a request bill from the Oklahoma Department of Agriculture, Food, and Forestry. Scott Yates is director of food safety at the department. He says the U.S. Food and Drug Administration has recommended the state statutes be aligned with FDA regulations, including the ability to regulate hooved animals from a milk standpoint.
13: So if this language isn't changed, FDA would have the authority, and to be honest, I don't know what the timeline would be, but have the authority to take away the state's grade A status.
12: This means no milk or milk products could leave the state, affecting dairies, dairy processors, or farms part of co-ops. Oklahoma's legislators are hoping to wrap up this session soon, but the bill must clear its final chamber before reaching the governor's desk. In Oklahoma City, I'm Anna Pope.
3: Sunny and dry today. Highs in the mid to upper 70s. Light and variable winds. Tonight, clear skies. Lows in the mid 50s. Tomorrow, sunny and warmer with increasing winds. Highs in the mid to upper 80s. Lows tomorrow night in the low to mid 60s. 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
14: It's Morning Edition from NPR News. I'm A. Martinez in Los Angeles, California.
0: And I'm Michelle Martin in Washington, D.C. Good morning. Iran has responded to President Trump's latest terms for ending the war with its own set of demands. Trump called Iran's response totally unacceptable.
14: There is a flurry of diplomacy now behind the scenes by countries in the region to break the impasse. But the gap between what Trump wants and what Iran is willing to agree to is still wide. For now, the ceasefire is still holding, but a shadow drone war continued over the weekend with Kuwait, the United Arab Emirates, and Iran each saying they intercepted hostile drones.
0: Joining us to tell us more about all this from Dubai is NPR international correspondent Aya Bertawi. Aya, good morning.
15: Good morning, Michelle.
0: So what do we know so far about this stalemate?
15: Well, we don't know what was in that U.S. proposal that was sent to Iran last week, but we do know that Trump has made clear he wants Iran to halt nuclear enrichment and to open the Strait of Hormuz to commercial shipping again. You know, oil prices are still trading more than 40% higher than they were before the war. But we also know that Iran has consistently rejected halting its nuclear enrichment, and it wants the U.S. to not only lift sanctions, but to unfreeze billions of dollars in its own money in overseas banks. And Iran's leaders remain defiant. You know, despite a U.S. naval blockade that's now choking off its oil exports, they seem to believe that they have leverage now with their control of the Strait of Hormuz, where they've been blocking ships from passing. Iranian officials have also increasingly been referring to Iran as a global superpower now. Iran's elected president, Masoud Pezeshkian, said that, quote, "We will never bow our heads before the enemy."
0: Hey, what about Iran's response to that U.S. proposal? Do we know anything about that?
15: So Iran's foreign ministry spokesman today said that the U.S. demands were unreasonable. And Iranian state media says Iran's response emphasized its rights as a nation, but it didn't really elaborate more on that. But they do also say Tehran's response included red lines. And they said that includes ending the Israeli war in Lebanon with the Iran-backed Hezbollah. And that's where Israeli troops still occupy a large part of the territory in the south. But the big picture here, Michelle, is that there's really no trust in negotiations. You know, President Trump did pull the U.S. out of that first deal with Iran in his first term as president. And then he ordered, you know, attacks on Iran during the last two rounds of talks in June and February. So Iran says any deal has to be reciprocal with both sides taking steps. Still, it doesn't seem either side is eager to return to war. And Arab Gulf states are still reeling from Iran's attacks on their energy infrastructure in this war.
0: Well, what about that? Are the diplomatic efforts in the region to end the war, are those ongoing?
15: So Pakistan is still working as a mediator to bridge gaps between the U.S. and Iran. And Qatar's Prime Minister Sheikh Mohammed Al Thani this weekend met with top Trump officials in the U.S. And he spoke by phone with the foreign minister of Iran, as well as foreign ministers of Saudi Arabia, Egypt, and other countries. It's important to remember Qatar has had to halt its gas production because of this war. But, you know, Israel's Prime Minister Benjamin Netanyahu, he says this war is not yet over. However, his tone has shifted. At the start of this war, he was calling for regime change, and Israel's airstrikes actually took out Iran's supreme leader at the start of the war. But in an interview with CBS's 60 Minutes that aired Sunday, Netanyahu was pressed about how to deal with Iran's enriched uranium. And he said it should be removed, quote, "if you have an agreement." And when he was pressed on whether he'd planned for Iran's control of the Strait of Hormuz and Iran's attacks on its Gulf Arab neighbors when going into this war, he said he didn't have, quote, "perfect foresight." But I will say here, there is economic pressure building for this war to end, including by China. And that is where Trump is heading this week for a major summit with Xi Jinping.
0: That is NPR international correspondent Aya Bertawi in Dubai. Aya, thanks.
15: Thanks, Michelle.
14: Let's bring in retired General Joseph Votel. He led U.S. Central Command between 2016 and 2019, overseeing counterterrorism operations in the Middle East. He's now a distinguished military fellow at the Middle East Institute. General, we just heard our reporter talk about how Iranian officials are considering themselves a global superpower. That's what they're calling themselves, at least. What do you think that signifies over how Iran feels this has gone? Do you think they're feeling pretty good over how it's gone so far with the U.S.?
16: Yes. Good morning. Well, I think it indicates that that Iran thinks they have a lot of space here, and that they have some leverage over us. And so, as we've kind of seen in the response here from them, it's been more of a counterproposal, not an acceptance of U.S. demands.
14: Is it a certain kind of confidence that maybe people weren't expecting out of them?
16: I don't know that we should say that people weren't expecting them. I mean, they survived an 8-year war with Iraq amidst, you know, horrendous suffering of their people, and they are survivors. And so, yeah, I think there is a certain amount of wasta that is coming with us that they think they can wait us out.
14: What are troops in the region likely doing right now as these negotiations continue?
16: Well, our troops are continuing to do what we've asked them to do. They're continuing to enforce the blockade. I think we're up to nearly 70 ships that we've turned around in terms of that. We're also, you know, continuing to patrol the air. We're continuing to do surveillance and keep an eye on things. And we're also using this as an opportunity to replenish and resupply ourselves so that in the event that we do have to move back into a more robust military posture, that our forces are prepared.
14: When President Trump says things such as Iran is playing games, what's the effect on the military and its operation overseas?
16: Well, the military is going to pretty much focus on the military tasks that they have, and you know they're not going to get too involved in the political stuff. There is a level of leadership that interfaces with that, but for the most part, our forces are going to continue to do things that they are being directed to do by the chain of command.
14: So troops aren't getting antsy or anything like that.
16: Well, I'm not there, so I can't right. I can't speak specifically for what they're doing. I mean, obviously, this has been a deployment that's gone on for a longer period of time than we may have anticipated. So there may be some challenges there. But for the most part, troops are used to that, and the leadership will be focused on making sure the troops know what their responsibilities and duties are right now and keeping them ready for whatever may come next.
14: What options, General, do you see militarily or diplomatically that the U.S. might be able to use to break Iran's control of the strait from Iran?
16: Well, I think the blockade, for the most part, is holding politically. The ceasefire is holding politically, but as we've seen, it's degrading operationally. There have been strikes back and forth between, you know, both sides on this. So I think what we'll see with the military here, well, they will continue to maintain their capability to do this. But for the most part, what the military is doing, what it needs to do right now, and that is enforce the blockade and put more pressure military and diplomatically on the Iranians. The real effort now needs to be in the diplomatic side. So there's not much more we can do militarily other than just respond to the situation that develops. It really, the onus really has to be on the diplomatic element of power at this point.
14: We just heard that Israeli Prime Minister Benjamin Netanyahu told 60 Minutes that he didn't have perfect foresight about Iran taking over the strait. How foreseeable was what happened?
16: It was absolutely foreseeable. Every war game, every study we've ever had has suggested that Iran would use the Straits of Hormuz as a point of leverage. And so I'm surprised he would say that. But we shouldn't be surprised that they have tried to take advantage of their geography to exert influence over the Strait of Hormuz, just as we always thought they would.
14: One more thing, just based on what you've seen so far, are the U.S. and Iran closer or further away from a negotiated way to end this?
16: Well, we still seem to be at kind of extreme ends of our negotiating position. So there's certainly a lot that has to be done. And fundamentally, there's got to be trust built between two sides before they can begin to move towards the middle. So I suspect we've probably got a lot of negotiations left in front of us.
14: That's retired four-star General Joseph Votel, former CENTCON commander, currently at the Middle East Institute. General, thank you.
16: Thank you.
17: 17 Americans are back in the U.S. after being on the cruise ship at the center of a hantavirus outbreak. Two of them flew in biocontainment units on their flight back because they might have the virus. NPR's Ping Huang reports on their return.
18: The U.S. passengers disembarked the cruise ship yesterday and boarded a flight arranged by the U.S. government bound for Nebraska. Dr. Ali Khan is Dean of Public Health at the University of Nebraska Medical Center.
19: For the passengers getting off the ship, I'd say welcome to Nebraska. You are coming to the premier facility in the United States, if not the world, to take care of you.
18: Most of them are headed for America's only federally funded quarantine unit, including one passenger who was tested mildly positive for the hantavirus. Another passenger with mild symptoms will be dropped off at a different specialized treatment center, according to an official government posting on X, though it did not specify where it would be. Khan says scientists have studied this particular hantavirus strain for decades.
19: We do know that you can get small clusters of disease, but in 30 years, we've never seen any large outbreak. And so this is unlikely to become a pandemic.
18: Khan says the virus doesn't transmit easily between people. It tends to take prolonged close contact with someone who's showing symptoms.
19: So it's appropriate to be cautious. that you are monitoring these people for 42 days and that they're not sick. And if they do get sick during those 42 days, to make sure then you put them into isolation.
18: U.S. health officials said the passengers would all be assessed clinically upon arrival. They suggested that after an initial assessment, some could continue monitoring at home. Lawrence Gostin, professor of global health law at Georgetown University, says the U.S. response has been disjointed, but it's finally coming together.
20: Better too late than never, but it is very late.
18: Gostin says health officials got lucky this time. The Hanta virus is not very contagious, and this outbreak will likely be contained. But he says it took weeks to figure out what was causing the illnesses, initial coordination was poor, and U.S. public health officials were missing in action for a long time. It's shown that the U.S. and the world are not ready for the next pandemic.
20: I'm very disappointed. There seem to be compounding failures at every stage.
18: Health and Human Services spokesperson Emily Hilliard says the criticism is completely inaccurate and that the U.S. government is conducting a coordinated interagency response. Gostin says the U.S. needs to invest more in infectious disease prevention, containment, and control. Ping Huang, NPR News.

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1: It's 9:19 on your source for NPR News, KOSU. Good morning. I'm Michael Cross. Sunny and dry today, highs in the mid to upper 70s, light and variable winds. Tonight, clear skies, lows in the mid 50s. Tomorrow, sunny and warmer with increasing winds, highs in the mid to upper 80s. Lows tomorrow night in the low to mid 60s. Still to come on Morning Edition. Last week, the Virginia Supreme Court nixed the Democrats' efforts to redraw the state's voting map in their favor.
2: This is kind of a gut punch for Democrats. Could have got them 4 seats. It's also a lot of money that they spent.
1: More on how Democrats are responding to this setback, with the Republicans now clearly leading the mid-decade redistricting battle. That's coming up in about 15 minutes on KOSU.
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0: It's Morning Edition from NPR News. I'm Michelle Martin.
7: And I'm A. Martinez. When things go wrong with AI, people sue the company that made it. One example, the families of victims in a Canadian mass shooting sued OpenAI over the shooter's interactions with ChatGPT. NPR's Martin Casti reports on legal scholars who think it may be necessary soon to go after not just the companies, but the AI itself.
8: Last month, Florida's Attorney General James Uthmeyer announced a criminal investigation into how a man allegedly consulted ChatGPT to plan a mass shooting.
9: The chatbot advised the shooter on what type of gun to use.
8: Uthmeyer is investigating the company, OpenAI, but at the press conference, he alluded to another possibility.
9: My prosecutors have looked at this, and they've told me if it was a person on the other end of that screen, we would be charging them with murder.
8: Our legal system doesn't allow for that right now. When software has a bug, it's the fault of the programmers. But with AI, the lines of accountability are blurrier. Jeffrey Laddish is executive director of Palisade Research, which tests the reliability of AIs. He says you have to keep in mind that these systems are not programmed, they're trained.
10: But like when you train a dog, your dog is not going to always do what you train it to do. Sometimes it's going to disobey. Sometimes it's going to choose to do something else. And AI is basically like that. It can choose to do something else, and sometimes it will.
8: In one experiment, he says researchers caught an AI hacking a chessboard, breaking the stated rules so it could win. Now imagine giving that same AI control over a bank account and instructions to invest in the market. You could tell it to keep things legal, but what if it, say, ends up trading on insider information?
11: There is a hole in the law.
8: Catherine Forrest is a former federal judge, now a lawyer and author who specializes in AI. She says you can already see the looming problem with the spread of agentic AI. That's AI that does things.
11: We know for sure that there are going to be all kinds of issues with regard to AI that might take an action that is unpermissioned.
8: She says it might become necessary for courts to distinguish the actions of an AI from the actions of its user, just as the courts already do for human employees who break their company's rules when they commit a crime. But holding an AI accountable will not be straightforward.
11: How one puts AI, quote, on trial is going to be its own question, because how do you put a distributed model on trial that's everywhere in the cloud, but not down at Center Street in Manhattan?
8: Also, what would punishment look like for an AI? Mandatory retraining? Deletion?
12: I'll tell you this is a very odd little moment here in time.
8: David Gunkel is a professor at Northern Illinois University who writes on ethics and new technologies. And he says this question of AI legal status has become a hot topic internationally.
12: There are a number of legal scholars that are saying the way to respond to challenges with agentic AI and other systems like this is to reactualize Roman slave law.
8: That's right. Legal scholars in Europe are reaching all the way back to ancient Rome, where the laws had ways to handle persons who were also things. This slave framework makes Gunkel uncomfortable, though. Here in the U.S., the discussion is more about creating some version of legal personhood, similar to what corporations have. Lawrence Solom wrote a pioneering article about this 3 decades ago.
13: The law might very well say, let's recognize artificial intelligences as limited purpose legal persons that can sue and be sued, that can own shares, that can write checks, and so on. And that scenario could happen tomorrow if someone wanted it to.
8: But he draws the line at holding today's AI models criminally liable.
13: They have the ability to do things, but they do not have the capacities that we associated with being a moral being, with being a person in the moral sense.
8: Thaddeus Claggett agrees.
14: Moral culpability arises out of our Western Judeo-Christian law.
8: He's a state representative in Ohio, where he sponsored a bill to ban any kind of legal personhood for AI. It would ban even limited legal status, such as allowing AIs to serve as corporate officers, managers, or own property. He says he wants to keep people and companies from shifting their culpability to AI. And there's a philosophical principle at stake.
14: It is the human responsible before the court. That is it. And it still must remain that. That is the only thing that matters.
8: Similar bills are pending in other states, and Claggett hopes enough of them will pass to signal to Congress to ban legal personhood for AI nationwide. Martin Costi, NPR News.
7: 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Last month, we told you about a Raleigh station that auctioned it off. Those letters were made famous by the sitcom WKRP in Cincinnati. And now WKRP is officially living on the air in Cincinnati.
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16: 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Here's actor Gary Sandy announcing the switch on the air. He played program director Andy Travis on the TV series.
17: On the TV show, the general manager was a little incompetent. The sales manager was sleazy. The DJs were of questionable character, and the women were beautiful. This is the real WKRP radio, a tribute to the TV show. The manager is competent, the sales department has integrity, and the DJs are of questionable character, and the women are beautiful. Thanks for
7: Jeff
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7: Jeff Zeisman is general manager of the new WKRP in Cincinnati.
18: We thought, well, you know, maybe it's high time after 45 plus years that someone actually went ahead and did this and brought these call letters to their home.
7: Like the one in the TV show, the real WKRP is also an adult hit station. It features music from the 60s to the 80s. It serves Dayton and northern Kentucky along with Cincinnati. But beyond the location and genre, Zeisman says the similarities end there.
18: Our stations can't be a parody of the television show. It's more of just sort of a nod in the form of a tribute to the history of it.
16: But for fans of the show, do not worry. Zeisman says they will do some kind of promotion around turkeys this Thanksgiving. Except live birds will not be dropped from helicopters.

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1: China holds huge economic and strategic leverage over the U.S. That's because the country largely controls global access to critical minerals, minerals that the U.S. military cannot function without.
2: This little backwoods Montana company is suddenly a hub of some very, very important materials.
1: Why the U.S. government is pouring millions into a Montana mining company. 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
3: Sunny and dry today. Highs in the mid to upper 70s. Light and variable winds. Tonight, clear skies. Lows in the mid 50s. Tomorrow, sunny and warmer with increasing winds. Highs in the mid to upper 80s. This is KOSU. It's 9:30.
5: Live from NPR News in Washington, I'm Amy Held. Governments globally are trying to contain several cases of the Hanta virus now confirmed among people who had been on a Dutch cruise ship. That includes at least one American, 18 evacuated. Most are at the National Quarantine Unit at the University of Nebraska Medical Center. Brian Christine is Assistant Secretary for Health and Human Services.
6: We'll continue to follow the science, we will stay vigilant, and we will keep the public informed every step of the way.
5: He says the risk to the public remains very low. President Trump has rejected Iran's response to the U.S. peace plan 10 weeks into the war. Israeli Prime Minister Benjamin Netanyahu tells 60 Minutes on CBS he did not foresee the Strait of Hormuz crisis. NPR's Daniel Estrin reports from Tel Aviv.
7: Netanyahu was asked about a report in the New York Times that he met Trump weeks before the war and argued an attack on Iran would weaken its regime so much that Iran would not be able to choke off the Strait of Hormuz. Iran is blockading the waterway that's critical to the world's oil and gas exports. Netanyahu told 60 Minutes.
8: The problem of the Hormuz Straits was understood as the fighting went on. No, I don't claim perfect foresight, and nobody had perfect foresight.
7: On Sunday, Iran responded to a U.S. proposal to end the war, but President Trump said Iran's response was unacceptable. Daniel Estrin, NPR News, Tel Aviv.
5: It's NPR News. The man charged with attempting to assassinate President Trump at the White House Correspondents' Dinner last month has pleaded not guilty to all charges. Cole Allen did not speak as his attorney entered the plea on his behalf at court in Washington. As AI expands quickly, Florida Governor Ron DeSantis signed a bill that requires data centers to shoulder the massive cost of electricity use, Catherine Welch reports.
9: The new law bans data centers from shifting the cost of electricity to the public and instead pay their own costs. It also allows local water management districts to deny permits to large-scale data centers if the water needs are harmful to the local area or already prohibited by local zoning and planning regulations. And it keeps land regulations in the hands of local governments. The new law is part of DeSantis's push to regulate AI in Florida. The law does allow local governments and tech companies to enter into confidential agreements that keep proposals from the public for 12 months. For NPR News, I'm Catherine Welch in Orlando.
5: For the first time in more than a decade, a leading pediatricians group has issued new guidance about recess. The American Academy of Pediatrics says recess is crucial for good health and good grades. It advises making recess part of the school day for students of all ages. This after years of shrinking breaks and concerns over kids' health. It's NPR.
3: For KOSU, I'm Michael Cross. The leader of the state Senate is doubling down on his choice to wrap up his chamber's work early amid criticisms from his own caucus and the House. KOSU's Lionel Ramos reports from Senate President Pro Tem Lonnie Paxton's press conference last week.
10: Paxton said the Senate has stayed busy all session. Now it's the House's turn to catch up.
11: Now I have learned that when I do things hastily, when I put off the work until the last minute, I don't usually have good outcomes. The Senate works hard not to do that. We spread our workload over time. We got our work done, and the hours show that we actually put in more time.

0: done and the hours show that we actually put in more time since spring break than the House did.
1: Besides, he says, the Senate has already heard every piece of good legislation it thinks came from the House. But the Freedom Caucus in his chamber, several House members, and the governor, Kevin Stitt, disagree. And the two House immigration bills Stitt put into action with an executive order circling the Senate's say in those two measures seems to prove that. In Oklahoma City, I'm Lionel Ramos.
2: For more, visit KOSU.org.
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4: It's Morning Edition from NPR News. I'm A. Martinez in Los Angeles, California.
5: And I'm Michelle Martin in Washington, D.C. Good morning. Congress is back after a week-long break.
4: Yeah, they'll focus on passing 3 years of funding for immigration enforcement. The goal is to take care of the most controversial piece of President Trump's agenda for the rest of his term.
5: NPR Congress reporter Eric McDaniel is here to tell us more about this. Good morning.
6: Good morning.
5: Is it normal to pass 3 years of funding in one go?
6: No, definitely not. Generally, Immigration and Customs Enforcement, ICE, and Customs and Border Protection are funded on the same cycle as everything else, October through September. But because of the fight over how ICE and Border Patrol have conducted Trump's mass deportation agenda, federal agents killed two citizens in Minnesota earlier this year, Democrats blocked their annual funding as they pushed for reforms. These agencies weren't hurting for cash. Trump's One Big Beautiful Bill dedicated more than $100 billion toward the teams last year, but they have been without their usual appropriated money since February. So Republicans have decided, let's just put this issue to rest. We have the votes to end this fight through Trump's term in the White House.
5: So what impact would having this long-term funding stream have?
6: Well, think of it this way. If all the funding is already in the bank, Congress has one fewer tool in their box of checks and balances to oversee how immigration enforcement is conducted in the U.S. Democrats have blocked money in hopes of making ICE and CBP agents wear body cameras and limit their use of face coverings. But with money paid out for 3 years of operations, that lever will be gone. Congress, of course, has other oversight tools like calling in Homeland Security Secretary Mark Wayne Mullen and other officials in to testify before Congress. But make no mistake, congressional Republicans are choosing to let go of a big piece of their leverage over the executive branch here.
5: Eric, does it seem as though this is becoming a kind of an ongoing theme in this Congress, stepping back from oversight?
6: I'd say so. Think about the power of the purse. The Constitution says, Congress, you folks get to decide how we spend taxpayer dollars. But to folks during the DHS shutdown, the president moved money around on his own to write paychecks. Congress just kind of shrugged, even though that's really their job to do. Congress also has the power to declare war and regulate the use of the military. Trump's war on Iran has lasted more than 60 days at this point. That's a key legal threshold. And Congress hasn't passed a bill to either authorize or rebuke the conflict. But in the case of long-term funding, you could also make the case that Republicans are helping to stabilize the government a bit. Most of our peer countries just don't do big shutdowns like the U.S. does, so giving these teams at the heart of the president's agenda, the issue he was elected on, funding for the rest of his term, is also a big step toward consistency, if not accountability. Mm.
5: So what has to happen to get this over the finish line, this funding over the finish line?
6: Well, this week, eyes are on the Senate. Republican leadership wants to keep this bill really focused. Just ICE, just CBP. But there's already $1 billion in security money for the White House ballroom in there that could make this hard to pass if it stays in. And some House Republicans want to make it even broader than that, to add some affordability measures, to add Trump's election security, proof of citizenship bill. But I think with what is a 1 or 2 vote margin to pass things through the House, I just don't see a world in which those provisions make it to the finish line.
5: And before we let you go, where is the president on all of this?
6: Well, he's mostly stayed out of it lately, letting Speaker Mike Johnson and Senate Majority Leader John Thune lead the process. He's been focused on gas prices and Iran, as well as some of the state House Republican primaries. Trump did set a deadline of June 1st for them to have this funding bill on his desk, though. And I think so far, so good on that front. But when it comes to Congress, things always do find a way to get stuck.
5: That is NPR congressional reporter Eric McDaniel. Eric, thank you.
6: Thanks, Michelle.
4: Democrats in Virginia spent the weekend trying to figure out how to respond to a bruising loss in the nationwide fight over redistricting. Voters narrowly approved a new map for Virginia's congressional elections in April. Democrats hoped that would help gain them 4 extra seats in the U.S. House of Representatives, but the state Supreme Court struck down the new maps on

0: Friday, saying Democrats failed to follow the proper procedures when getting the referendum on the ballot. Reed Epstein is following this. He's a national political correspondent for the New York Times. Reed, you reported that House Minority Leader Hakeem Jeffries was on a call with Democrats from Virginia this weekend. What are they considering doing now?
1: Well, what the Virginia congressional delegation and Hakeem Jeffries spoke about was something that basically would consider a nuclear option. The Virginia state legislature has the power to set rules over the state judges, including their retirement age. And one thing they talked about on this call was lowering the retirement age of the state judges below the age of the youngest current judge, thus forcing the entire court to vacate their seats. Wow. The legislature would then appoint new Supreme Court justices who would theoretically be more sympathetic to their cause.
0: How likely is it that Democrats would be able to pull this off?
1: At this point, it seems pretty unlikely. They would have to do all of this in the next couple of days this week in order to create a process in which new maps could be in place by this year's midterm elections. It's not out of the question that they would do this in the longer term. And I spoke over the weekend with a couple of state lawmakers who thought it was still something that could be done this year if they had the political temerity to pull it off.
0: As you described it, Reed, I mean, it would be a big bomb if they could somehow make that happen. I know Virginia Governor Abigail Spanberger is a Democrat. Do we know what she thinks about the idea? Is it something she might support?
1: She hasn't weighed in on this. I think from what we know about her thoughts on the original redistricting amendment that passed before it was invalidated, she would not be a fan. She was not enthusiastic about that process when she was running for governor last year, and frankly was not out in front in the efforts to pass it during the campaign that led up to the April vote.
0: So looking nationwide, I mean, where does this court ruling in Virginia leave the struggle between Republicans and Democrats to try and gerrymander as many seats in their favor as they can?
1: Well, you know, this has been going on for almost a year now since it started in Texas last summer. By the New York Times count, Republicans have gained a net of about 10 seats or so in the redistricting fight between the two parties.
0: Now, Reed, I looked at your bio and I saw that you're interested in how people and groups struggle to win power. You've been covering politics for a while. Gerrymandering has been happening for even longer than that. Just give me your thoughts on what this moment is like, especially in the last year with everything happening with this issue.
1: I mean, gerrymandering has been happening since the dawn of the Republic. I mean, the term dates to 19th century Massachusetts. But we've never had sort of a mid-decade fight like this, where it's really tit for tat between Republican states and Democratic states trying to draw each other off of the map in Congress.
0: Is it just where our politics are at as a country? Or, I mean, is it going to calm down? I mean, it seems like it's been a lot in a short amount of time.
1: I mean, I am a bit of a doomer on where our politics are at, frankly. I think that, you know, the people who say things can't always get worse tend to be wrong.
0: Reed Epstein is a national political correspondent for The New York Times. Reed, thank you.
1: Thank you.

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1: Live in the KOSU studios, I'm Michael Cross. Good morning. Sunny and dry today, highs in the mid to upper 70s, light and variable winds. Tonight, clear skies, lows in the mid 50s. Tomorrow, sunny and warmer with increasing winds, highs in the mid to upper 80s. Coming up in 10 minutes on Marketplace Morning Report, it's no secret gas prices have soared since the start of the Iran war. Despite this, a new study finds certain households are cutting back on gasoline more than others. We'll have that, plus all the morning's business news on KOSU.
2: I think China has the edge because it already has deployed AI so much more than the U.S. has. And it's also important to note that by putting AI everywhere, in these robots, in these driverless cars, it's also generating a bunch of new data all the time that is making these Chinese models even better every single day.
3: I'm Natalie Kitroev. 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
5: Good morning. I'm Michelle Martin. In some workplaces, the sound of keyboard clicks is being replaced by whispers. The Wall Street Journal reported on people who are increasingly talking to their AI tools. The co-founder of HR company Gusto encourages in-office chatting. 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But as is so often the case, some people are chatting a little too loud. 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
0: It's Morning Edition from NPR News. I'm A. Martinez.
5: And I'm Michelle Martin. Good morning. The WNBA season is here. Yay. This past weekend, the league's two new teams played their first regular season games. And among the stars back in action is the Indiana Fever guard, Caitlin Clark, who is healthy after missing most of last season with injuries. NPR sports correspondent Becky Sullivan is with us now to bring us all up to date. Becky, good morning.
7: Good morning, Michelle.
5: So the two new teams are the Toronto Tempo and the Portland Fire. How'd they do?
7: Yeah. I mean, this is big, adding both these teams. This is bringing the WNBA now to 15 teams. They got to host their first games this weekend. The stands were packed. Both teams lost, unfortunately, but the fans showed out, 8,200 fans in Toronto, which was a sellout, and then more than 19,000 in Portland, who play in the same arena as the NBA's Trailblazers. They gave the Fire a big standing ovation, even as the team lost by 15. It's just like a cool moment for both of these teams playing their first games. A Toronto Tempo player named Temi Fogbenle said something that really stuck with me headed into the season. She is actually now on her second new team in a row because she played for the Golden State Valkyries, which, as you know, Michelle, was the new team last season when they joined the league. And here's what Temi said about that experience.
8: Everything we do here is basically history making. You know, that's the same thing as it was last season in San Francisco. So it's like, everything is like a big deal, but I think it's important to what I learned from my experience last season is just to take it all in your stride. Don't get too high, don't get too low, but just enjoy it.
5: You know,
9: that's kind of a good philosophy for the fans, right? To be into, right?
7: Yes. Yeah, exactly. I do think it is hard for an expansion team in any sport, really, to be great. So I think you do have to keep the expectations in check. But using the Valkyries, as we talked about, for a standard last year, they did reach the playoffs. That's a great first season for an expansion team. And they set high bars in other ways, too, including in attendance. Golden State led the league in attendance last year. 18,000 fans each game on average. They, in fact, set an all-time attendance record for a single season. So that kind of engagement, you know, that buy-in from locals who are sort of instantly becoming a big fan base, that's the goal. And by the way, of course, there are still three more new WNBA teams to come over the next few years in Philadelphia, Cleveland, and Detroit.
9: Okay, let's talk Caitlin Clark, who missed all but 13 games last season. She is back. How'd she look?
7: Yeah, she played 31 minutes. She scored 20 points. You know, the Fever, their goal with her this season is to let her play off the ball a little more so she's not handling the ball so much, so she's not coming into so much contact all the time. Afterwards, she said she had some first-game jitters, but she worked through them. The Fever did lose that opening game to the Dallas Wings, who have their own young, awesome superstar in Paige Beckers, who looked great. But with the Fever and Caitlin Clark, you know, last year they reached the playoffs even without her. They made it all the way to the semifinals. And so with her, the thinking is they should be a title contender, so it's a long season ahead.
9: So how? What about Angel Reese?
7: Yeah, I mean, so Angel Reese, she was, you know, the main piece in a big trade with the Atlanta Dream and the Chicago Sky. So she's now playing for Atlanta. That big trade for them paid off with her. She had the game-winning block in their opening game over the Minnesota Lynx. They look pretty exciting. You know, in terms of other contenders, I think the Las Vegas Aces, you got to mention them. They've won three of the past four titles. How could you not? The four-time MVP Asia Wilson, of course, playing for them. They had a mixed results this weekend. The New York Liberty also came into the season as favorites to win it all. They are now 2-0.
9: All right.
7: So they are living up to the hype so far.
9: Living up to the hype, as is NPR's Becky Sullivan. Becky, thank you.
7: Of course. You're welcome.
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1: 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Sunny and dry today, highs in the mid to upper 70s, light and variable winds. Tonight, clear skies, lows in the mid 50s. Tomorrow, sunny and warmer with increasing winds, highs in the mid to upper 80s. Lows tomorrow night in the low to mid 60s.
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11: From Marketplace, I'm Sabri Benishore in New York. A gallon of gas will set you back $4.52 on average in the U.S., $6.15 in California. A mere eternity ago, in February, before President Trump launched the war on Iran, gas was at $2.98 a gallon. Energy Secretary Chris Wright, over the weekend, floated the idea of pausing the federal gas tax to give Americans some relief. As you can imagine, these prices are going to be harder on some people than on others. That is what a study by the Federal Reserve Bank of New York found. Upper-income households barely cut back on gas at all. They just paid it. Lower-income households, however, not only pulled back on gas, but they still ended up spending more money on it overall because the prices are so high, Marketplace's Nova Sappho reports.
13: At a gas station down the block from Marketplace in L.A., the price board read $6.98.9 for a gallon of regular when Joanne Lee was filling up her Cadillac SUV.
14: It's double. Everyone feels it, right?
13: Lee says one of her children commutes to school by bus, and in the before times,
14: we used to go and pick him up more frequently, probably are not doing that as much.
13: If gas prices stay high months from now,
14: I think it will have implications on, you know, how much maybe we donate to the certain causes.
13: Lee's cuts so far have been minor, but the New York Fed found that for lower-income households, the cuts have been more dramatic. Gasoline use declined 7% in March. Higher-income households cut back just 1%.
15: It really does seem that the lower 20 or 30% of the income distribution is really feeling this most acutely.
13: Ted Rossman of Bankrate says that's consistent with the K-shaped economy, lower-income households struggling, upper-income prospering. But the New York Fed says the disparities are growing even wider this time than in 2022, when gas prices spiked because Russia invaded Ukraine. Benga Ajilori is chief economist at the Center for Budget and Policy Priorities.
16: So in 2022, this was right after the pandemic, so we had the expanded unemployment insurance benefits.
13: Also expanded tax credits, rebate checks, higher savings, stronger wage gains.
16: So we had people at the lower and middle income of the distribution having more money so that they could weather these price shocks.
13: This time around, Ajilori expects more people to cut costs as gas prices remain elevated. I'm Nova Sappho for Marketplace.
11: All right, let's do the numbers. The Dow is up 0.1%, 36 points. The S&P 500 is up 0.3%. The NASDAQ is up 0.2%.
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11: Not too long ago, Meta announced it's installing software on employees' computers that tracks their keystrokes and mouse movements. Not for, like, performance reviews, Meta says, but rather to help train its artificial intelligence. That's apparently sparked some backlash within the company over privacy concerns. But it is far from the only controversial way companies have trained their AIs. The game Pokemon Go used billions of images uploaded by users to train a navigation AI. Uber uses its drivers to train AI by uploading photos or voice clips. It does pay them to do that, though. Panos Ipirotis is a professor of technology and business at NYU's Stern School and is here to talk about Meta's plan and more. Good morning.
17: Good morning.
11: Is this just something freaky that Meta cooked up, or is this part of some larger trend on how we train our AIs?
17: 15 years back, I was working with Odesk, which is now called Upwork, which was allowing people to hire contractors anywhere in the world and to establish trust. One of the things that they were doing was they were recording the screen of the employees and the keystrokes and the mouse movements, etc. So this thing exists for almost 20 years.
11: What's new about it, I guess, is the fact that it's done for purposes of AI training. So I just wonder if there are ever new ways that we are training AI and may not know about it?
17: Well, this goes back 20 years back. You know, do you remember all these captures?
11: Yes, like click here to prove you're not a robot.
17: Yeah, and you need to click on a bicycle, on a bus, recognizing different objects. You are providing labels to a confused AI system that tries to figure out, is there really a bus here? and so on. So all this reCAPTCHA is providing directly training data. But also when people participate on Reddit, people ask questions, there is a lot of discussion back there, people vote on the answers. This is very useful and extremely often leveraged by the LLMs when they are trying to get knowledge about obscure topics.
18: Are AI firms constantly looking for new and creative ways to train their models?
17: 100%. There is a general policy question. Who gets the benefit of this data? For example, you go on Reddit, you participate in a discussion, and Reddit afterwards sells this data to LLM companies, to OpenAI, Anthropic, Google, etc. It's actually one of the biggest sources of revenue. You as a Reddit participant don't get paid anything. The LLM companies, they train their models, they get value out of that. So the only person that doesn't get value out of it is the people who contribute the data.
18: Are there any guardrails or laws that would regulate like the privacy aspect of this or the people kind of unwittingly training models part of this?
17: Companies typically do have the right terms of service that give them the ability to mine the data, train on the data, and so on. You don't have the right to opt out often, but this is literally just deleting your data from someone's database. This doesn't work well when we're talking about trained models. We don't really have much of a framework around such scenarios.
18: Panos Ipirotis is a professor of technology and business at NYU Stern School. Thank you so much.
17: Thank you.
18: In New York, I'm Sabri Benishore with the Marketplace Morning Report. From APM, American Public Media.
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1: 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That's Marketplace at 6 o'clock tonight on KOSU. Sunny and dry today, highs in the mid to upper 70s, light and variable winds. Tonight, clear skies, lows in the mid 50s. Tomorrow, sunny and warmer with increasing winds, highs in the mid to upper 80s. 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
22: Honey, you don't understand politics. You're the comms guru of the party, and you're just learning about TikTok? That's crazy.
21: Meanwhile, she says the Republican Party has a highly sophisticated online and social media operation.
22: They understand that to reach politically disengaged people, you can't just talk about politics. There has to be a gateway process. You have to pull people into rabbit holes, and it's run out of large-scale operations.
21: Amick says the Republicans are much better at engaging people online with things like wellness, masculinity, or marriage. And she says the left strategy is to harp about politics first and last, 24/7, and it's not working.
22: Look, who doesn't love to be right? I wish I wasn't.
21: I'm Meghna Chakrabarty. Today on Point, Emily Amick on why the Democrats have a content problem. Stay with us.
23: Live from NPR News in Washington, I'm Korva Coleman. U.S. officials say 17 Americans and one Briton who were aboard the cruise ship where the rare Hanta virus was found have now arrived in the U.S. Most of these people are in Omaha, Nebraska. Some will go into quarantine at the University of Nebraska Medical Center. Admiral Brian Christine is the Assistant Secretary for Health at the Department of Health and Human Services. He says there is very little risk of the Hanta virus spreading.
24: Let me be crystal clear. The risk of hantavirus to the general public remains very, very low. The Andes variant of this virus does not spread easily, and it requires prolonged close contact with someone who is already symptomatic.
23: At least two former passengers were moved to Atlanta. Their conditions are not known. The man accused of trying to assassinate President Trump at the White House Correspondents' Dinner has pleaded not guilty to the charges. Cole Allen entered his plea at a hearing in federal court this morning, NPR's Ryan Lucas reports.
2: The 31-year-old faces four counts, including trying to assassinate the President of the United States. At his arraignment, Allen was in shackles and an orange prison outfit. He stood at the podium as his attorneys entered a plea of not guilty to the charges against him. Prosecutors say Allen traveled from Los Angeles to Washington, D.C. by train and booked a room at the same hotel where the White House Correspondents' Dinner takes place. Allen then allegedly tried to storm the dinner with a shotgun and other weapons, but was stopped at the outer perimeter by Secret Service agents. He is scheduled to be back in court in late June. Ryan Lucas, NPR News, Washington.
23: President Trump has rejected Iran's response to a U.S. ceasefire proposal. Writing online yesterday, Trump described Iran's response as, quote, totally unacceptable. A ceasefire remains in place, but Iran is still cutting off oil shipping traffic through the Strait of Hormuz. The U.S. still has its blockade up of Iranian ports. Trump will meet with Chinese leader Xi Jinping this week in Beijing. Trump had rescheduled the visit to China after the war with Iran broke out. The issue of the war is likely to be a main topic. But NPR's Deepa Shivaram reports the AI race is also expected to come up.
3: When it comes to AI technology from American companies like OpenAI, Anthropic, and Google, experts say those models are better than what China's putting out. The U.S. is, by some estimates, about 6 to 12 months ahead of China. So Trump is right that the U.S. is leading the AI race in that regard. But where China is inching ahead is on AI adoption, how integrated AI is in their society, and how accessible their AI products are. In the meeting this week, Trump and Xi are expected to talk about global risk management when it comes to the rise of AI. Deepa Shivaram, NPR News.
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1: Good morning, Oklahoma. For KOSU, I'm Michael Cross on this Monday, May 11th, 2026, taking a look at local headlines. Oklahoma schools are recovering after a popular learning management system underwent a cybersecurity attack last week. State Impact's Beth Wallace reports the incident came as students are working to finish up their courses and take final exams for the semester.
5: Across the world, access to the Canvas system was interrupted with a message from a criminal extortion group called Shiny Hunters. It advised affected schools that if they did not want the platform's data released, they had until May 12th to negotiate a settlement. According to a Friday morning statement, the University of Oklahoma said Canvas is, quote, currently restored. However, some features may remain unavailable. It instructs faculty and students to download important materials while they are available. Canvas's parent company, Instructure, said on its website the platform is now available again for most users. For State Impact, I'm Beth Wallace.
1: In sports, the Oklahoma City Thunder looks to close out the second round of playoff series against the Los Angeles Lakers tonight. Despite trailing at halftime, OKC ended Game 3 on Saturday with a 23-point victory. Coach Mark Daigneault says his players deserve all the credit for the focus, motivation, and urgency needed to turn things around in the second half.
6: They're incredibly ambitious. They're ambitious together. And now they have, you know, a good amount of shared experiences. We, you know, like I said, we haven't experienced everything, but we've experienced a lot, and we've experienced a lot together. And I think there's great power in that. And when you add all those ingredients together, they tend to get the psychological stuff right.
1: The Lakers say the league's leading scorer, Luka Doncic, who has been out with a hamstring injury since last month, will not be playing in tonight's game. Thunderstar Jalen Williams has also been ruled out on account of a hamstring injury. Game 4 against the Lakers in Los Angeles is set for 9:30 and can be streamed on Prime Video. Sunny and dry today, highs in the mid to upper 70s, light and variable winds. Tonight, clear skies, lows in the mid 50s. Tomorrow, sunny and warmer with increasing winds, highs in the mid to upper 80s. Lows tomorrow night in the low to mid 60s. We'll see highs in the mid 80s on Wednesday. 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
8: This is On Point. I'm Meghna Chakrabarty. Today, we're going to talk about political influence on social media, specifically how political parties are trying to influence your views and your votes without you even knowing it. Emily Amick says one party is great at doing that. The other, absolutely terrible. And at a time where more than half of American adults say they get their news from social media, Emily says who's doing the influencing and how they're doing it matter more than ever. She runs an Instagram account and a Substack known as Emily in Your Phone, and she's got more than 250,000 followers on Instagram, 74,000 plus subscribers on Substack, and she writes articles such as "The Influencer Economy is Political Infrastructure," and she joins us today from Washington. Emily Amick, welcome to On Point.
0: Thank you so much for having me.
8: Okay, so who's great at political influencing on social media?
0: You know, I'm a lawyer by training, and it's always hard to say things so definitively for me. But I would say, you know, we've seen over the last decade that Republicans have really invested in this infrastructure and built out a large-scale program to engage in social media influencing for their bottom line. And Democrats haven't been doing the same.
8: Emily, all due respect, your lawyerly experience is valuable in this context, but also I don't want it to be an inhibiting factor.
0: You know, lawyers are never fun to have at the party. I always admit that.
8: Look, you're a Democrat, yes?
0: I am a Democrat, indeed. And I used to be counsel to Leader Schumer.
8: Yes. So, and then behind closed doors, I understand that you've been for years saying, you guys are terrible at this.
0: Yeah, you know, I'm an Instagram girly. I have always loved the platform and been very, very active, posting pictures of my dog and my house and my garden, you know, all the things that we do on Instagram that we love so much. And so I early on saw how many of my friends who were reposting conservative political content. And so I started talking to people about a decade ago saying, shouldn't we be doing this as well?
8: Okay, so maybe I'm just like a wannabe lawyer at heart. I'm going to push you a little bit more on the stand here. I mean, okay. Look, if you were to be given a choice, who is better at political influence online between the two?
0: Republicans.
8: Okay, good. And is it costing Democrats?
0: Of course. We saw that in 2024.
8: And so, therefore, how would you say that they need to? Well, we'll get to this part later. I'm jumping ahead. Yeah. Why do you think the Democrats are not as good at influencing people online than Republicans?
0: You know, I think that there's a long history here. When you look at what conservatives have been doing for the past 40 years regarding using the public square and media to achieve ideological goals, we saw it with talk radio, we saw it with podcasts, we saw it with Fox News, and they've realized you can invest in what are considered nonpartisan media platforms and turn them into a partisan bent and turn them towards your ultimate goal, which is achieving political wins to achieve your policy goals. And so early on in the sort of growth of this sector, they said, we're going to start investing. And Charlie Kirk is one of the major innovators behind this on the right. And he invested really significantly in influencers and saw the future in that. Whereas I think, Democrats are not really big into doing that sort of persuasion type of campaign and moving the needle in that way. It's a little bit more manipulative than is typically accepted in the party. And they've been focused on sort of more traditional ways of getting out the vote.
8: Okay. So, you know what? The question about why, I'm going to ask it multiple times throughout the show a little bit later on. But, I mean, you've written on your Substack in detail about this sort of social media political influencing sphere that has been very carefully cultivated. That's the thing, right? It's not just sort of an organic accident. It's been you say it's been very carefully cultivated by the Republican Party. And I would love to sort of stop being lawyerly and start being surgical and kind of go through an example in detail. So you've written about EV Magazine. What is that?
0: So EV Magazine is, you know, it's cosmopolitan of the right is what they called. And Rolling Stone has said that Peter Thiel is an investor in it. And it is a magazine, an online magazine. There's been one print copy. It's quite cute, to be honest. But it's really an Instagram account and then a web page. And they post content for women to get women engaged into their platform, and then slowly through that culture war content, feed them political ideology. And the idea is to say, like, oh, you know, mainstream magazines like Cosmo have been saying things like being gay is okay. And we think there should be a women's magazine that doesn't say that, that says all sex should be in traditional heterosexual marriages. That's their words, not mine. And, you know, they have created this Instagram account and this webpage where they are putting out content that seems appealing to young women. It's about how to feel your best, how to look your best, how to be romantic, how to find pretty dresses, the hottest pop culture content that you're seeing. And then it pulls you in to reading their messages, which are about how birth control is awful, about how, you know, being gay is awful, about how you should support Republican politicians at the end of the day, as I'm sure we'll see. And so it's a very much political project, but with beautiful pink graphics and lovely images.
8: To be clear, it's all legal. There's nothing wrong with it. It's just marketing. They happen to be really good at it. So what's the problem?
0: It is all marketing, right? And it is communications and messaging and persuasion. And the internet and social media in particular is sort of the most powerful public square we have ever seen. And the ability to run large-scale persuasion programs is really huge. And I think we saw in the 2024 election the way the Manosphere, these podcasts like Joe Rogan, but a lot more than just Joe Rogan, were able to influence young men's vote in particular and move them. So I think that the question really is, like, do you see the power of this as a political means?
8: Right. Okay. But again, I guess where I fall on this, I love how much you've been writing about this. And the reason why we invited you on is not just because you've been writing about it, it's because you've been trying to get the Democratic Party to get on board with this sort of this new kind of necessary political, I'm putting advertising in quotes, right? Or political persuasion that they seem to be, at least Democratic leadership seems somewhat resistant to, if not very resistant to. So that's the reason why I'm asking. It's like what is the primary, you think, the top line in terms of why they're resistant? Because as you describe what EV Magazine is, I just don't see a problem with it because their criticisms of Cosmo, it's like the same thing. Like you said, there's a lot of beauty content in Cosmo, and there's also a lot of sort of social justice content or civil rights content, that kind of thing. And so the Republicans are doing the same thing. Why is it that when you talk to Democratic leadership, they're like, that's not our brand?
0: Well, and I think things have changed a lot in the last year. But historically, one of the big issues was the people leading messaging for the party were not themselves online people. Mm-hmm. So they didn't really see the value in this content because they didn't understand it. And, you know, a decade ago, I would hear like, that's for shoes. You know, it's not a place where you talk about politics. It's not a serious place. And of course, any place where you talk about anything is a serious place where you talk about politics, because politics is everything. We look at the impact of tariffs on the price of shoes. You can get there really quickly. So I think that's a big part of it. It's about who is making the decisions in the party. But I also just think it's about how people think about GOTV. And we don't really think about these large scale persuasion campaigns. We think more very specifically about policies and informing people about what is going on and what specific policy we want to include, and perhaps also what the opposition is doing at any given time.
8: Right. Okay. Policies versus politics. I'm going to come back to that one here. You can hear me writing my impassioned notes. Okay. So you actually, let's go back to Evie and the specific example of birth control. In one of your Substack articles, you cataloged that you read every single article that Evie published on birth control, and you came at it at a count of 88 articles that were directly about it?
0: Yeah.
8: Okay. And over what period of time was this?
0: That was over a couple of years.
8: Okay. 88 over just a couple of years. All right. I want to also use some audio examples of how this persuasion machine works. And we're going to use Alex Clark as an example. She hosts the podcast Culture Apothecary, and she's associated with the Charlie Kirk founded student organization Turning Point USA. She has a YouTube channel, has 772,000 subscribers, and her channel describes itself as focused on, quote, healing a sick culture physically, emotionally, and spiritually. And she's got videos for skincare routine, fashion, and how to make sourdough.
4: I'm scared.
7: Yeah.
4: I have sourdough stage fright.
9: Just let that sit right there. No touch it for a couple minutes.
10: No touchy.
14: Yes.
25: My baby, my child.
26: I was the only kid in my fourth grade class that could not play the recorder.
27: Oh. I can hold it like this, Simba.
28: Bada boom, bada bing. When do I take this place over?
8: So, Emily, Alex Clark, what sort of first step in the persuasion machine is this sourdough clip describing?
0: So that's the entryway. That's the gateway into the rabbit hole. And Alex Clark is a really great example of exactly what the right has been doing. She was a hire by Turning Point around 2019, really early on in the growth of influencer marketing, right? And they said, we're going to develop this person. We're going to have a woman who can speak to people who are not radicalized to be really aggressive Republican advocates, but in fact, people who like pop culture or who like clothes and things like that. She, for many years, had a show called Poplitics. It was pop culture politics. Her followers were called Cute Service. And a couple years ago, she flipped and moved to Maha and wellness and is considered the Maha queen of the right now. And talking about sourdough, right? Like, that's just fun content for you to consume online. So you're scrolling. I'm scrolling on the internet. Maybe I'm in the bathroom. I'm on the toilet. I'm just looking. I'm looking. And I'm like, oh, haha, that's so funny. I love sourdough. I mean, I do. I love to make sourdough. And maybe I give her a follow. And then I'm start to get her content. And then it's about what that content slowly trickles in to my brain and my bloodstream.
8: Okay, so when we come back from a quick break, we're going to sort of hear how that content evolves through more examples from Alex Clark's various feeds. Today, we are talking with Emily Amick. She is a Democratic influencer. She's got an effort called Emily in Your Phone, many hundreds of thousands of subscribers. She's a former counsel to Senator Chuck Schumer, also author of Democracy in Retrograde, How to Make Changes Big and Small in Our Country and in Our Lives. And we're talking about social media political influencers and why Emily says the Democratic Party has to get a lot better at it. We'll be back. This is On Point.

0: I'm Scott Tong. President Trump plans to travel to Beijing to meet with China's leader Xi Jinping. The high-stakes summit will address trade issues, the U.S.-Iran conflict, technology controls, and more. What does each side hope to achieve? I'll be reporting from China all week, next time here and now.
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5: You're back with On Point. I'm Meghna Chakraborty, and Emily Amick is with us today. She is a Democratic influencer, former counsel to Senator Chuck Schumer, and she writes in a Substack called Emily in Your Phone and has many hundreds of thousands of followers. And for years now, she has been trying to get the Democratic Party to really modernize, let's call it that, modernize its social media political influence efforts, because she says the Republicans are really, really good at it. And she's walking us through today on how the Republican Party pulls new people into its political sphere. So, Emily, let's keep on with our example of Alex Clark. We first heard that clip of her from her YouTube channel about her her sourdough stage fright, as she said. And in between videos like that, Alex also sneaks these ones in like this on birth control.
6: Girl talk time! Sorry, boys. This politics episode ain't for you. You have been warned. But send it to all the women in your life. It could be life-changing for them.
7: Girl talk.
6: Look, when I was 15, I was prescribed hormonal birth control. Not because I was having sex, but because my period cramps were so bad, they made me sick. And almost all of my friends were on the pill and continued to stay on it for over a decade. Some had it prescribed for acne, mood swings, irregular periods, or endometriosis. Others don't even know why they were prescribed at all. They just were.
8: Why? Why? I don't know why. I don't know.
6: So how dangerous is the birth control pill?
5: Emily, respond to that. What do we hear?
9: Yeah, and that's Alex from a couple years ago, and her content on birth control has only increased as the years have gone on, and with MAHA, it's become even more persuasive and more powerful. But she is the tip of the spear of convincing young women to go off birth control because they think that it's unsafe and unhealthy for them. And this is part of a very, very strategic, larger impact litigation strategy that we see coming from the right to overturn Griswold v. Connecticut, which is the Supreme Court case that established a right to contraception in the United States, and the case from which a bunch of other legal rights fall, including the right to marriage equality, for example.
5: You know, what's interesting here is that in this clip, Alex talks about reasons why she and her friends were prescribed the pill. And many, almost all of them, well, in fact, I have to say all of the ones that she mentioned here are very common reasons, right? Endometriosis, period cramps, irregular periods, things like that. These are also legal and long accepted uses of the pill. So she pulls people in saying, hey, maybe this has happened to you. But then she says, how dangerous is it? I mean, it's a really provocative question.
9: Yeah. And one of the things the right does really effectively with their content is to use questions to say, like, do your own research. How safe could it really be? Have you read the black box? I have this single anecdata, and why don't we extrapolate these grand things? And of course, there are people who have had bad side effects from birth control. But when we look at sort of the broader impact of birth control on the country, it is much different, and people need it all the time. I needed birth control at one point. I had a very, very severe life, nearly fatal health issue. And thank God I had easy access to birth control and was able to get better. This is a very common thing. And the content is sophisticated. It's never going to come and say, like, birth control should be illegal. That's not good persuasion. It's more about seeding these ideas of doubt, especially in young women, and making them think that they should be against it, and creating a point of the spear. Because at the end of the day, they don't need everybody to be against birth control. They just need enough women to be public figures to be able to say, you know what, in Texas or in Mississippi, when that first piece of legislation goes down banning birth control, that's okay. We think this is for our health. You're doing it for us, in the same way we're seeing in our litigation over mifepristone.
5: Right. So sort of seed doubt. Then this is kind of in the MAHA world. Seed doubt, reframe it as a question of, are these toxins versus medications that help millions and millions of people? And then I think this is where the sort of social media aspect really becomes especially powerful. It's like reframing it in the language of, health influence.
9: Yeah, and there's two things about social media that are really powerful. Number one is the parasocial relationship viewers have with influencers is really strong. And if you don't consume this type of content, it's really hard to understand. But those relationships are real. You trust that person. They're in their bedroom with you. You feel like they're a close personal friend and you trust what they have to say. And the second thing is you have many, many, many touch points. So, it takes 20 advertisements to sell someone a widget, but these people get 100 touch points all the time. And we're seeing from EV Mag, they're able to put stuff out like, if you take birth control, it changes your hormones and men won't be attracted to you anymore. It's not leaning into your femininity. If you want to be romantic and sexy, you want those hormones to be free and valuable. You wouldn't want to stop that with birth control. Ew. And this is this type of soft touch persuasion. It doesn't make sense when you really think about it. When you take a step, you're like, what are you talking about? But in the context of someone who is consuming this content over and over and over again, it starts to become persuasive. And we are seeing the impact in real life. Data is showing that young women are going off birth control, and the influence is because of online social media.
5: Wow. Okay. So let's go back to Alex Clark here, because she has been to the White House. And here's a video of her talking about who she's meeting at an event at the White House.
7: Got about 15-minute blocks with, like, a quick hit with a bunch of people, Max Lugavere, Bonnie. I think that Dr. Marty, the FDA director, is going to be in here. Bobby Kennedy is going to be in here, but they're only talking to, like, two people and then leaving. But I will get to breathe the same air, so that's exciting.
10: The dress is sink-acept or sink-decept. The shoes are Louboutin, and that's all I've got on.
5: So, Emily, I find this actually to be quite brilliant, this clip, because she's doing multiple important things. The sort of whispery tone, it's like you are there next to her, like with your best friend in the White House, and it's so exciting, right?
9: Absolutely.
5: And then second of all, she doesn't forget to really enhance, as you said, that parasocial relationship by also talking about her outfit and her shoes.
9: I love the fit check.
5: Yeah. So, but like how did she even get to be in the White House?
9: Yeah, so this is when we talk about MAHA and being a wellness movement, it's a political movement, right? Mm-hmm. It has the veneer for the facade of being a wellness movement, but it is in fact a very, very concrete political movement. And Alex first came to MAHA prominence really when she was invited to testify on Capitol Hill in a congressional hearing about MAHA. With her great experience as a radio shock jock and podcast host, you can imagine why she was asked to testify in Congress about her experience on wellness and health. So she was invited visit to the White House to help sell this administration's supposed wins to help the health of Americans. And even though she has concurrently tweeted repeatedly about how she's very mad about actions the administration is taking that affect MAHA, particularly with regards to glyphosate, she has also continually said, I trust these people. These people are fighting for us. They are our guys, and no one else could be doing it better. And that is because she is keeping her political message at the top of every post she is making.
5: Okay. So take me back. I mean, if you had to pinpoint a time at which the Republicans really first started becoming much more invested in developing these social media influencers for political means, when would that be and why?
9: Well, that's a hard... Rush Limbaugh was an influencer.
5: Yeah.
9: You know what I mean?
5: Yeah.
9: I think Fox News, when you look at everything they've done, those are all influencers. So I think Charlie Kirk is really the one who was able to capture this. And Charlie was the one who carried, who hired Alex Clark. He is also the one who helped Candace Owens begin. And that's a whole other conversation. Mm-hmm. You know, and he sort of started creating that ecosystem about a decade ago and investing in that and raising... He had really... really strong fundraising capabilities and was able to direct dollars towards this. And he had a lot of trust with his donor community and saying, like, give me money. And one of the best metaphors I can think of when you think about investing in this is they spent a lot of time investing in Alex Clark. She had a staff. And for many years, her and I had the same amount of followers, pretty much. And I had no support from anyone. I was just doing this as a side job while I had a full-time job as a litigation attorney. And they built a weapon. And they built her and they built her and they built her. And then when the opportunity to pivot for MAHA came, they owned that weapon and they were able to launch her. And she grew astronomically. And the political potency of the power of that account was immeasurable.
5: Mm-hmm, mm-hmm. You know, you mentioned Rush Limbaugh, and I think he's the he's one of the founding fathers of this, if I can put it that way, because what he was doing, you know, in the 80s and 90s was exactly what's happening with social media influencers now, creating that very intimate personal relationship with people who, you know, had him on in their cars all day long,
9: yes.
5: You know, seeming to be accessible, seeming to be kind of an everyman, not always directly talking about politics, but somehow like pulling it back to politics eventually when he wasn't just going straight at people and ideas that he disliked. He also was really big on, you know, just like fomenting emotion. And I think the social media influencers do the same thing, not through sort of the screaming anger of Rush Limbaugh, but through things like, hey, like you said, like, you want to look beautiful, you want to be attractive. I mean, these are emotional pulls that they have.
9: Yeah. And, you know, one of the reasons I think it's so important to think about this, especially when we're talking about reaching women online,
5: mm-hmm.
9: is because motherhood has become so difficult. So many of my friends are really, really struggling. We are at a tenuous point. And I don't know if we're going to talk about the trad wife movement in this interview, mm-hmm. but, you know, the trad wife movement sounds ridiculous, right? Like they're starting a political persuasion campaign to convince women to give up their autonomy and go back to being a traditional wife. What? That doesn't make sense. But it's reaching this very, very real emotional tenor, which is women are at their wits' ends. They're not able to afford full-time childcare, going to work, taking care of their parents, putting food on, all of this stuff. And Republicans are saying, we have this amazing opportunity for you. You can wear pretty dresses and bake sourdough, and you'll be happy if you just lean into motherhood. And it seems beautiful, and it's because it's emotionally resonant.
5: Emily, I... Sorry, my deep sigh there is I have issues. I have issues with how motherhood is talked about online. And I think maybe, and again, respectfully, you kind of almost subconsciously did it then, because I think from the left, when people get online and talk about motherhood, it's almost always about, you know, childcare is too expensive. I don't get enough support from work. I still have to do all this, you know, the executive work at home, and I have to clean, and everything's bad and horrible. Whereas there's not enough content from quote unquote Democratic or left or progressive mom influencers that are just coming out there and saying, parenthood is beautiful. It's hard, sure, but the greatest moments in your life are going to be when your kid, like, hands you a drawing that you have no idea what it is at all, but they're really proud of it. Whereas, to your point exactly, the trad wife movement, whether, you know, whether it's genuine or not, are like, look at this beautiful experience you can have. We're going to show you how. I mean, maybe just, like, positivity might help left-leaning mom influencers a bit.
9: Yeah, I mean, what left-leaning mom influencers, I guess, is the question.
5: Yeah.
9: Isn't that the topic? Yeah, I mean, absolutely, right? Like, that is emotionally resonant as well. And that is the solution that people are offering. I think people want to see beauty, and they want to see happiness, and they want to see a path toward, they want to have hope towards something wonderful. And the thing is, that content is hard to make. And if you want to build those types of weapons, you need to build them and you need to invest in them. And we need to have

0: And we need to have content that is being put out there with this particular message. I think I have lots of mom influencer friends, mm-hmm. right, who are posting content about how they love motherhood. And they're also posting content about how to sleep train their kid and how to give your kids healthy meals, right, and super helpful content. And what are the best toys you can get your toddler, right? Like all of these things that exist on the internet all at once. But the question is, how do you make that a political project?
1: Yeah, I wonder, and this may be... this may be too vague, but I wonder if part of the issue is fundamentally what conservatism is, which is, you know, being conservative, saying don't change things. Things are good. Don't change them. Versus what progressivism is, which is, look, we can be better. But here's the things that aren't working. Let's try to improve them. But the focus is so much on, like, let's identify the things that aren't working, that it's really hard to keep people positive about it. I mean, I don't know if you want to respond to that, but that's just kind of always something I've been wondering about, how Democrats message versus Republicans.
0: Yeah. I mean, look, this is a conversation I've had a million times, obviously, in 2008 when Obama ran. It was under hope, right?
1: Yeah.
0: Like, we have over and over again discovered that actually people want hope and happiness and joy, and then we forget it, and then we have to do it all over again. I'll say, you know, trad wives, traditional for who?
1: Mm-hmm.
0: Were a lot of women happily frolicking in fields in the 1950s and not suffering and not having to work to put food on the table and not having to take odd jobs and do work from within the home. And again, these trad wife influencers now, none of it's real. They are businesswomen.
1: Yeah.
0: Right. Like it is a facade. And a political project.
1: Mm-hmm. Okay, so coming back to my why, because again, you worked for Senator Schumer. You've been in that world in terms of the top leadership of the Democratic Party. I mean, when you say, "Hey, look," like, you've got to help cultivate these online influencers who are young, they're smart, they're able to reach people. Yeah, they have affiliate links, but so what? Like, what are some of the responses have you gotten over the years?
0: Over the years, number one, I've gotten, how does that translate to votes?
1: Uh-huh.
0: They don't think it will translate directly. Where is the data to prove to me it will be effective? You're never going to get data on things that are new. The internet changes every 3 months. It's very hard to get data. And other people have said, sure, go out and raise money. Go get money for it. And you know, donors are more interested and had been historically interested in funding legacy projects, things that they know will work, that they'll feel good about where their money is going towards, and not sort of new prayers and ideas and things that are sort of ever evolving. So I think those are the two big things, in addition to the one I mentioned earlier, which is the people who are making the decisions are not online and they fundamentally don't understand the power of the medium. And I think a cruise ship, it is very, very hard to turn a cruise ship. And we see that a lot. Whereas on the right, they can be more innovative because they have a lot more money to throw around, frankly.
1: Tell me about how much you love James Carville.
0: This is my personal cross to bear. You know, James Carville is one of those people who I'm like is continually quoted in the media and propped up as a messaging guru. And it confounds me because I'm like, when is the last election that he won? And isn't the whole point winning elections? And a couple years ago, he came out and was like, I just learned about TikTok. And I was like, this guy? This guy, you know, for God's sakes.
1: Are you saying the raging Cajun is behind the times, Emily?
0: Yeah, and look, that's fine. I think he has an important place in the community, right? But I think a little bit we have, you know, empowered specific people to be deciders and decide the entire strategy of the movement. And we need to be a little bit more open to new ideas.
1: Emily Amick is with us. We're talking about her critique of the Democratic Party writ large and how she says they need to get a lot better at the social media influencing game when it comes to politics. So we'll have more in just a moment. This is On Point.
2: For KOSU News, I'm Michael Cross. Oklahoma's multi-county grand jury says Governor Stitt used his political power to help a friend. KOSU's Grayson Wheeler reports.
3: Norman resident Sarah Polston was sentenced to 8 years in prison after she nearly killed a young woman while driving drunk. But after just 73 days, Polston was back home under GPS monitoring. Stitt went to high school with her husband, and the couple has donated to his campaigns. He called Department of Corrections officials multiple times to inquire about Polston's sentencing and release. The grand jury report says DOC officers felt pressured to release Polston into the GPS program, although Stitt says that was not his intention. But Polston and her husband

0: husband also seemed to believe Stitt was helping them. Here's a conversation from when Polston was in jail, obtained by the Oklahoman newspaper. In it, Rod Polston says the guy is working on the P word.
1: He's got to get it approved through the pardon and parole board. He's got to check if they serve, quote unquote, at his pleasure, which means he can tell them what to do.
0: The grand jury finds no evidence of criminal wrongdoing, as state law leaves the GPS program largely to the DOC's discretion. But the report calls Polston's release, quote, rank political favoritism. In Oklahoma City, I'm Grayson Wheeler.
2: Sunny and dry today, highs in the mid to upper 70s, light and variable winds. Tonight, clear skies, lows in the mid 50s. Tomorrow, sunny and warmer with increasing winds, highs in the mid to upper 80s. 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
4: You're back with On Point. I'm Meghna Chakrabarty. And before we return to our conversation with Emily Amick, let me just give you guys a reminder that since it is Monday, the jackpot is in the On Point podcast feed. And of course, that's our weekly conversation with On Point news analyst Jack Beattie, where he connects history, literature, and politics in a way that brings really Jack's unique view of the world to you right now. And this week, the jackpot is actually kind of closely related to what Emily has been talking about. And Jack is looking at why the Democratic Party, the DNC specifically, hasn't released its much promised autopsy of Democratic losses in 2024. And Jack also takes a close look at how Democrats are raising money and asks some pretty provocative questions about that. So go right over to our On Point podcast feed. That's where you get the jackpot every week. Hit subscribe while you're there so you never miss another episode from Jack. And also, you can get great conversations like the one we're having today with Emily Amick. And Emily's got this great social media presence on Substack and Instagram. They're called Emily In Your Phone. She's former counsel to Senator Chuck Schumer, also author of Democracy in Retrograde, How to Make Changes Big and Small in Our Country and in Our Lives. And here's some titles from some recent Substack posts from you, Emily. We talked about the influencer economy's political infrastructure. I caught a secret right-wing influence operation running in my feed. And then there's this one. The Democrats' content problem isn't just the camera. It's what's in front of it. So what's in front of it? That's the problem, Emily.
5: Yeah, you know, people who do not have charisma, which the kids call Riz these days, you know, making social media content is an expertise in of itself, and it's hard, and you have to be able to be totally authentic and speak in sound bites that work online and hook people with your content and be interesting and fun and engaging. And I think a lot of the people that we've had as messengers for the Democratic Party writ large have not been people who have those skills. Not everybody.
4: Mm-hmm. Okay, so here's an example. Senator Elizabeth Warren, Democrat of Massachusetts, one of the biggest names in the party. We looked at some of her social media content, and obviously they feature her. She's the senator. And here's an example. I mean, her style is blazers and straight up, like, you know, direct talk on politics. And here's one.
6: Did you know that Donald Trump could appoint two more justices to the Supreme Court? That would make five, yes, five justices on the Supreme Court that were nominated by Donald Trump. The way he would reshape the legal landscape in America would literally be felt by your grandkids' grandkids. Now, how could that...
4: Now, Emily, I'm not going to be unfair to Senator Warren and say she should start talking about her jeans and the brand of blazers that she wears every single day, because she's not a 20-something social media influencer. But what do you hear in sort of what Warren talks about or even how this content is put online that you say is sort of symptomatic of the problem?
5: Yeah. Yeah, and so I think there's two things here. One is Democrats have really wanted the messengers to be politicians.
4: Mm-hmm.
5: And what we've seen on the right is they built out this huge messaging infrastructure for people who are not elected officials. And that is part one of the problem of who is the messenger. And then part two is the content of what those political officials are putting out there. I would actually say, like, I think Elizabeth Warren is on the better side. she's you know, in the grand scheme of things, like, there's the AOCs and the Mamdanis of the world who are doing great, fantastic jobs. But Elizabeth Warren has really been trying and I think communicating to her base in a way that works online versus other people. I've gone and tried to film content with some senators and they literally speak for 7 minutes. And I'm like, you have 2 seconds to hook someone on the internet. I am barely able to listen to a full 7-minute answer that's rambling and incomplete. I think the other thing you were getting at is it's a policy focused answer. And the reality is, right, when you look at the grand political ecosystem, there's an organization called More in Common that has done this research, about 8% of the electorate is the progressive activist base, the wing. And those people do often want to hear about these policy things. But when you look at the rest of the electorate, they often want to hear more about emotion and what you're going to be doing and how you're going to change things and having that more fight mentality. And that is very different than hearing sort of a dry recitation of a strategy to change the Supreme Court or change child care policy or things like that.
4: Right. So the other thing is that what I hear in this clip from Senator Warren is she could have been saying this at a Senate hearing. She could have been saying it at an election rally. She could have been, you know, saying it on the floor of the United States Senate. It's like the same language, the same talking points. There's nothing tailored in this message for what social media does best. It's almost as if they took, I don't know, a clip from an actual TV ad and just dropped it on the internet.
5: I mean, what I will say is that is authentically Elizabeth Warren.
4: Okay.
5: Right? You know, like if you've ever spoken to Elizabeth Warren, that's the one you get. And that's sort of why we need people who are different than that in elected office as well. People who have a more casual demeanor, one could say. And exactly, you want people, it's the old adage of why Bush won. You want someone you can have a beer with. And that's a very, very, very typical voter mentality and something that we can deliver online in a really, really massive and scalable way.
4: So let me talk. I appreciate that. Yes, that is actually how Senator Warren talks. I have spoken with her multiple times. So again, I may be being a little bit unfair here, but she's also, as I said, one of the biggest names in the Democratic Party. So, but what I wanted to also ask is getting back to this talking about policy versus actually somehow connecting differently with people. And I think the talking about policy part is really, really important. So that's what Democrats do. They like to say, here's our plan. Here's our policy. Here's what we're going to change, which is important, right? Because that's part of the sell. But how would you repackage that to work better on social media, to connect on a human level?
5: Right. It is all about the culture war. And this was Charlie Kirk's, I wouldn't say innovation, because, of course, we saw it from Fox News and like the green M&M and the war on Christmas at all. Right. Like, this isn't new information.
4: Mm-hmm.
5: But the idea that politics is downstream from culture. And so you have to have a group of people who are talking about the policy. That is a necessary but insufficient component of a social media strategy for the left. Then you need to have people who are translating and amplifying that. And you have to make content that does well on the internet, which means people have to want to consume it. The internet, it is shaped by algorithms, and that's a whole other conversation. But it's a meritocracy. People have to want to consume your content. They have to opt into it.
4: Well, so the algorithm, yes, I mean, that's like a whole nother 50,000
5: right.
4: conversations.
5: Correct.
4: But let's stick with that for a second here, because you need to, I would say, like, given the Republican success that we've been talking about, it's not actually that impossible to understand kind of generally the things that algorithms like to accelerate and throw up higher and prioritize in people's feeds. It's that emotional content. I mean, do you think in terms of the content making rules for social media that, Democratic leaders, the people who are deciding where the money goes, do you think they kind of grasp that?
5: I don't know. You know, rage bait and emotion is what works really well. I'll say, shitting on, if I wanted to just make content that got really high numbers and that was my only goal, I could just make content every day saying mean things about Trump and I would get really high numbers. Just post clips of him acting poorly and it would work every single time. That doesn't accomplish any persuasive goals that I may have. So there's sort of a balance here, but I think that there are certainly people on the left who sort of feel above the rage bait economy and the attention economy. And the question is always, I'm like, you know, you want to play the game or you want to lose the game?
4: Well, so going back to Alex, though, Alex Clark, there isn't a lot of rage there that I heard. It's another form of persuasion, but that's also very successful with the algorithms.
5: Yeah, Alex has quite a bit of rage about the healthcare system and about the wellness industry and how we are being taken advantage of by big pharma. And I think rage looks different, right? Like it's through the lens of a very particular theater of womanhood. In the same way, you're not going to see me screaming on my platform ever because you're not going to see me screaming in real life. It's very authentically me and who I am. But you're going to see me talking about things that make me upset and framing things that way because that's how content does well on the internet.
4: Yeah. You know, we reached out to the DNC to get their view on this, and they said, you know, to us that they have improved over the years. I mean, they sent us, we've got some numbers here that basically in 2025 and to 2026, or they finished 2025 with some almost 5 billion impressions across their DNC accounts that they track at least. They say that's a 300% increase. So have you seen, you know, improvement?
5: Yeah, I think that they have improved. They've hired some new staff this year who are doing really great jobs, and they are trying to, I don't know what the word would be, get with the times, one could say. The DNC isn't the group of people who should be making cool culture war content that's accessible and interesting for people to watch, you know?
4: Yeah.
5: They, in the same way the RNC makes really cringe content, to be honest. like, it's not, you know, it's a bunch of red graphics or a bunch of blue graphics. I would say we are seeing a lot more innovation coming out of sort of mainstream Democratic houses this year. The problem is, as you said, I wrote that article, influencing is infrastructure. And it's a much bigger infrastructure that you need to be able to reach the millions and millions of impressions through the many different types of people who are out there consuming content.
4: Right. And so they also say that they do have more partnerships with creators now. Like they've send us 525 creators in the DNC flagship messaging group, which was launched in January of 2025.
5: Okay. You know, and it's so interesting. Ashley St. Clair, I don't know if you've been seeing her. She is one of the mothers of Elon Musk's children, and she was a right-wing influencer. And she has recently had an about face and started sort of spilling the tea on what life was like being a right-wing influencer, posting videos on TikTok. It's very interesting. I think the Post or the Times did an article about her already. And she has reported that there are these internal signal chats orchestrated by the White House, where they tell people, here's the talking points you need to talk. So I think that, you know, Democrats, I imagine, have heard about that and are like, okay, great. Let's start putting out content, which is great. I think there's a degree to which more is more is more on the internet. You throw spaghetti at the wall, and the volume is number one in the game of content.
4: Mm. Okay, so you have mentioned earlier in the conversation other people, such as New York Mayor Zohran Mamdani and, of course, Representative Alexandria Ocasio-Cortez, and how their social media game is a bit more fresh, let's put it, than Senator Warren's. But let's listen to a little bit. This is from Representative Ocasio-Cortez. So many videos. She also like does a lot of live streaming. Sometimes she's just like in the middle of having a snack while talking to people. Sweatshirts, what she's wearing in her sweatpants and sweatshirts at home. You see her often with her dog, cooking, etc. Here's one where she's riding an e-bike down the streets of New York City.
7: All right, let's see if I can clear this out. So I finished my endorsement interview earlier today. And I also had, let me see if this is like rubbing up against, so we can get the mic. Don't worry, guys, like there's a little DIY vibe here. It's because I'm trying things for the first time, all right?
4: You know, Emily, when I hear that, just to be blunt, it's a big part of the problem. I mean, you kind of said this earlier, but that like Democratic leadership is just too old.
5: Yeah, absolutely, 100%.
4: And so how's that going to change?
5: Well.
4: Short of nature taking its course, but like, you know.
5: We are seeing a lot of people retiring. And I think that there is an increasing movement to sort of prop up new and younger voices. Brian Schatz, Chris Murphy in the Senate come to mind as people who are sort of increasingly taking a role. Cory Booker in communicating to the public from the Senate side, which is our most gerontocracy ridden branch. But, I think like AOC is a phenomenal communicator. And what you're seeing there is the real AOC. Mm-hmm. As a consumer, you feel like you're with her, and you feel like she's your friend, and you feel connected to her, and you don't feel like she's just some bland institution that hates you. You feel like she's a real person. I always think about, you know, Us Weekly or People Mag when they're like, celebrities, they're people too. And they're like supermarket shopping. And I think that's really important, right? Because so much of how people feel about government is that there are these people who don't understand you and don't care about you. And AOC is using social media to change that. And we need more people, but that's a risk. You have to have a lot of charisma to do it. And Pete Buttigieg often, he'll do these 3-hour long interviews. And he was recently asked in an interview with Dr. Mike, why don't other politicians do it? And he's like, because they run out of their talking points in the first 20 minutes.
4: Mm.
5: And you have to have it in you to be able to do a 3-hour interview. So we need to have a pipeline of more people who are capable of doing it.
4: Yeah. You know, also, I just want to underscore a point that you've been trying to make through this whole thing, because we've been playing, you know, on the Democratic side, we've been playing clips of elected officials. But, you know, you've been calling out to the party that it's not just the elected officials. It's cultivating this whole ecosystem, right, of content creators online. I'm wondering if also are Democrats too afraid? Are they just too afraid of accidentally saying the wrong thing? I mean, like, because online cancel culture.
5: 100%. And that is, you know, it's a very, very risk averse culture within the Democratic Party, lowercase d, right? Just on the left in general, very concerned about offending people within our coalition, very scared of taking a stand. That is a recipe for bad content. Waffling and nuance are not good ways to make a viral video. Mm-hmm. And it's not a way to capture the attention economy. That is something you see structurally with regards to partisan primaries as well, a whole other conversation. But this instinct has hit us a number of different ways. But absolutely, being scared to say something that offends people makes it very hard to go on live for an hour and a half. And an electorate that is sort of very, and not just an electorate, but a progressive base that is very intolerant of any mistakes or any waffling or anything that they might disagree with is problematic. But the only way to push through is to do it. Right? There's not another option at this point. The train has left the station. We need to start creating this content.
4: Well, Emily Amick is a Democratic influencer. She's on Instagram and has a Substack known as Emily in Your Phone. She's former counsel as well to Senator Chuck Schumer, author of Democracy in Retrograde, How to Make Changes Big and Small in Our Country and in Our Lives. Emily, it has been terrific talking with you. Oh, you know, we have a few seconds. Like, what are you wearing? What brands you got on?
5: I am wearing American Eagle. My favorite pants are the Dreamy Drape from American Eagle, but I also love the Rag and Bone sweatpants jeans because you can be comfy and cute.
4: Comfy and cute and smart all at the same time. That's Emily Amick. Thank you so much. I'm Meghna Chakrabarty. This is On Point.
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16: From NPR and WBUR Boston, I'm Robin Young.
17: I'm Deborah Becker. It's Here and Now. Coming up, both President Trump and Israel's Benjamin Netanyahu say the war with Iran is not over. President Trump has rejected Iran's latest offer to end the war.
18: Also, I'm Scott Tong in Shanghai. Ahead of President Trump's summit with Chinese leader Xi Jinping, we talk with a China scholar about what Beijing is looking for from the meeting.
19: Well, I think there's one thing that Beijing wanted from both the United States as well as the rest of the world, the word of stability.
16: And to research her medical examiner, Kay Scarpetta, best-selling author Patricia Cornwell has gone into morgues, autopsy rooms, even a body farm.
20: There's a lot of things that I've done in life that I would not say are pleasant, but I can write with authority.
17: The news is first.
21: Live from NPR News, I'm Lakshmi Singh. Passengers from a cruise ship struck by a deadly hantavirus outbreak that killed three people are returning to their home countries on military and government planes escorted by staffers in hazmat gear. France confirms a woman tested positive and her health has gotten worse. 18 Americans from the ship returned to the U.S. early this morning. The majority are quarantined at the University of Nebraska Medical Center. Two patients were sent to Atlanta's Emory University. One of those patients tested positive but is not showing symptoms. The other has tested negative but is showing mild symptoms. The Assistant Secretary for Health, Admiral Brian Christine, says the risk to the general public remains low.
22: The Andes variant of this virus does not spread easily, and it requires prolonged close contact with someone who is already symptomatic. Even so, we have taken this situation very seriously from the very start.
21: The outbreak has renewed concerns about the U.S.'s containment capabilities in light of sweeping government DOGE cuts since President Trump returned to office. The president leaves tomorrow for a state visit to China. NPR's Tamara Keith reports the Iran war looms large over the trip.
23: In March, President Trump postponed his trip to China because of the war. The trip is back on, but the war isn't over. Instead, it's in an unsteady and uncertain holding pattern. Kurt Campbell at the Asia Group says the timing is awkward.
24: It is remarkable that President Trump is prepared to go to China under these circumstances. But may I also say that it's also deeply unusual that China is prepared to host him.
23: Iran and China are allies and trading partners. Campbell says the fact that the trip is moving forward is an indication of how important it is to both the U.S. and China to stabilize their relationship. Tamara Keith, NPR News.
21: The standoff between the U.S. and Iran pushed oil prices higher today. NPR's Scott Horsley reports the price of homes is also rising.
0: Oil prices rose after President Trump called Iran's latest diplomatic gesture totally unacceptable. AAA says retail gasoline prices in the U.S. now average $4.52 for a gallon of regular. Sales of existing homes rose only slightly in April. The National Association of Realtors says sales were up 0.2% from March and flat compared to April of last year. The average selling price was up less than 1% from a year ago at just under $418,000. First-time buyers accounted for a third of the homes sold last month. Mortgage giant Freddie Mac says the average interest rate on a 30-year home loan is now 6.37%. Scott Horsley, NPR News, Washington.
21: It's NPR News. A California man has pleaded not guilty to charges connected to the alleged attack on President Trump last month, including the alleged attempt to assassinate the president. Today, Cole Allen appeared in court in an orange jumpsuit and shackled. He was arrested after allegedly attempting to carry out an armed attack during the White House Correspondents' Dinner. His attorneys are asking U.S. District Judge Trevor McFadden to disqualify at least two top Justice Department officials from being directly involved because they could be considered victims or witnesses in the case and could pose a conflict of interest. The supplement NAD is attracting lots of attention in the wellness and longevity world. You can buy supplements or get pricey infusions at clinics. Scientists are studying the potential of NAD, but as NPR's Will Stone reports, many of the claims are ahead of the current evidence.
1: NAD-boosting products are often billed as a kind of cure-all, a potent substance that can reverse aging and enhance energy. Nicotinamide adenine dinucleotide is a crucial molecule in our body, and the early research on animals suggests taking NAD precursor supplements can have many benefits. Dr. Shalinder Basin at Brigham and Women's Hospital is one of the researchers looking into NAD.
3: We are early in this field. It certainly is very promising, but I think the hype exceeds the reality where we are in the field.
1: He says what's needed now are larger human trials. Will Stone, NPR News.
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25: And I'm Deborah Becker. This is Here and Now. President Trump is blasting Iran's proposal to end the war. In fact, he told reporters today that after reviewing the proposal, the diagnosis isn't good.
26: After reading that piece of garbage they sent us, I didn't even finish reading it. I said, I'm not going to waste my time reading it. I would say it's one of the weakest right now. It's on life support. They understand these are all medical.
25: And Israeli Prime Minister Benjamin Netanyahu echoed those sentiments in a 60 Minutes interview with CBS over the weekend, talking about Iran's current government.
27: That regime, I think their days are numbered, but it could take a lot of days. I grant you that. And if you say, how long would it take this war? I think a lot has been accomplished in a very short time. It's not going to take years. It may not take months.
25: For more on where the war stands, we're going to bring in NPR international correspondent Aya Batraoui. She joins us from Dubai. Welcome back, Aya.
28: Hey, thanks for having me.
25: So yesterday and today, we heard President Trump rejecting Iran's response to the U.S. proposal to end the war. What do we know about exactly where this stands at the moment?
28: Yeah, it seems like it was a rejection to a rejection that came from also Iran. I mean, we don't know what was in that U.S. proposal that the U.S. sent to Iran about a week ago. But we know that Trump consistently says he wants a halt on Iran's nuclear enrichment. And countries like Israel and the United Arab Emirates, where I'm speaking to you from, they want him to go even further and put curbs on Iran's ballistic missile program, its drones, which have obviously, you know, caused widespread devastation across this region in this war, and even its support for groups like Hezbollah in Lebanon. But Iran says Trump's demands in this last proposal were excessive and unreasonable. You know, Iran sees itself as having leverage it did not have in previous rounds of negotiations with the U.S., and that is its control now of the Strait of Hormuz, which it has had since the beginning of this war in late February. And that is having a huge impact on oil prices around the world, gas prices in the U.S., as Trump heads into these midterm elections later this year. And Iranian state media says Iran has its own demands that the U.S. lift sanctions and its naval blockade out at sea that's choking off its ability to export oils, unfreeze billions of dollars in Iranian assets that are being held in banks around the world. And they don't seem to be willing to give up control of the Strait of Hormuz. They continue to say that this is Iranian territorial water now.
25: Mm-hmm. So what do you think? I mean, what would be a major issue here that could help pave the way toward an agreement that both sides would be happy with?
28: Well, at the moment, they're still really far apart on agreeing to any deal. You know, Trump says he went to war with Iran and launched this war because he wanted to prevent Iran from acquiring a nuclear weapon. And Iran continues to insist that nuclear enrichment for peaceful energy purposes is its right. And it likely sees that as a deterrent from further attacks from Israel. But the big picture here right now is that there is no trust in these negotiations. In his first term as president, Trump pulled the U.S. out of the JCPOA. That was the deal that Iran had hammered out with the Obama administration and other world powers like China and Russia. And then Trump authorized the U.S. and Israeli attacks that Iran got hit with in the last two rounds of talks in June last summer and in February that launched this war. So Iran now says that any deal has to be reciprocal and that both sides need to be taking steps together. So it's still really far apart.
25: Right. And of course, we also mentioned that we heard from Israel's Benjamin Netanyahu in a 60 Minutes interview over the weekend, basically saying, you know, that this war is still going on at this point and not really suggesting that at the end was in sight. In fact, saying, quote, we could re-engage militarily. I mean, do you think that that's a possibility that combat could resume here?
28: You know, it doesn't seem that the United States or Iran are eager to return to war at this point. And Gulf Arab states are still reeling from Iran's attacks on their energy infrastructure in this war. So there has been a flurry of diplomacy from regional countries like Pakistan, which is mediating between the U.S. and Iran, and Qatar, whose Prime Minister Sheikh Mohammed Al Thani met with Vice President J.D. Vance and other top Trump administration officials in the U.S. on Friday and over the weekend. Qatar, like other Gulf Arab states, has seen its energy infrastructure go up in flames. It has had to halt its gas production because of Iran's attacks and this war and the closure of the Strait of Hormuz. So there is a lot of pressure internationally and regionally for there not to be a resumption of war. But it doesn't seem that the war would achieve anyways the aims that President Trump has set out to do. But Netanyahu, in that interview with CBS, I'll mention here, was also pressed on the current stalemate. And he said that he did not have, quote, perfect foresight when it came to estimating Iran's ability and willingness to not only attack its Gulf Arab neighbors, but also to take control of the Strait of Hormuz. Now, of course, military officials say that that was something that they had gamed out in every possible scenario. So it's surprising to them that that's something that wasn't factored in at this point. But also, it's important to remember that it was Israel that launched those strikes that killed Iran's supreme leader and other top leaders, leaving his son, who is now the current supreme leader, severely wounded, according to reports, and his wife and his son were also killed in that attack. So while Netanyahu had been calling for regime change in those early days of the war back in late February and early April, we're now also hearing a shift in tone. You know, in that 60 Minutes interview, he was asked about removing Iran's enriched uranium. And he said, yes, that should happen. But he said, quote, if you have an agreement.
25: NPR's Aya Betraoui, thanks so much for being with us.
28: Thanks a lot.
2: Well, today at 5 p.m. is the deadline for the Supreme Court to decide whether to keep telehealth access, mail order access, to the abortion pill mifepristone, one of two drugs given for most medication abortions. Let's get a reminder of what's happening with Shefali Luthra, a reproductive health reporter for our editorial partner, The 19th. She's in Washington. Shefali, hi.
4: Thanks for having me.
2: So right now, you know, after a week's pause, there is still, at this very moment, you know, mail order access to the abortion pill mifepristone. But tick through briefly what's happening here. There's a lawsuit. What did lower courts decide? How did we get here? And what is the Supreme Court considering by this 5 p.m. deadline?
4: This is one of several legal challenges to the availability of mifepristone and, more broadly, to the availability of medication abortion through telehealth without an in-person visit. In this particular case, the state of Louisiana is arguing that the courts should overrule a 2023 FDA decision that found that mifepristone is safe to be provided without an in-person visit. That's been really consequential. It's opened up the door for doctors, other healthcare providers to prescribe and mail abortion medication to people across the country. In states where abortion is legal, but maybe it's hard to get to a clinic, you can now have pills mailed to you at home. And in places where abortion is banned, people have found doctors working from states with very, very protective abortion laws to mail them this same medication. Louisiana says that the FDA did not properly scrutinize the safety of this drug, which is out of step with what mainstream scientists and medical experts say. But it's an argument they and anti-abortion activists have been making for quite some time. They're arguing that the courts should block telehealth dispensation of mifepristone as part of a broader argument about telehealth abortion. The Fifth Circuit Court of Appeals, a very conservative appeals court, granted Louisiana's petition for the duration of this case. They said as long as this is being argued in the courts, telehealth would not be permitted. Manufacturers of the drug pretty quickly appealed to the Supreme Court, and the Supreme Court a week ago today blocked that decision just for this 1 week so that they could have time to familiarize themselves with the case and ultimately weigh in by this 5 p.m. deadline today. We know right now that mifepristone is legally available for telehealth. If the court does not rule in favor of the drug and drug manufacturers, that could be temporarily or for the long term blocked, and it would be no longer possible for people to get this medication without an in-person doctor's visit, despite research showing that it is very safe to take from home without going in person to your doctor.
2: Okay, so I just want to be clear. Fabulous layout of all of this. So are you saying that at 5 p.m. the court is going to decide whether or not that this mifepristone will be available even, you know, for another week short term, or a final decision that it won't be available at all, or it will be available? Is that happening at 5 p.m.?
4: Sometime by 5 p.m. today, that's the deadline for when this one-week stay issued by the court last week expires. So truly, any time within the next several hours, we could hear from the court about exactly those options you laid out. They could temporarily extend their decision. They could temporarily block distribution of mifepristone by telehealth. They could say, we want to hear this before the court. They could say, we want to hear arguments about this. And then they could also issue a decision about what availability of the drug would look like while they hear this case. So lots of unknowns, but lots of possible implications.
2: Right. It could be the whole spectrum, making a decision or wanting to hear more ahead of making a decision. In the meantime, you know, this is impacting women mostly in states where abortions are banned. You mentioned consequential. It sure is, because do we understand that mifepristone in combination with a second drug, misoprostol, is the most popular form of abortion right now, this two-pill form?
4: It absolutely is. About two-thirds of abortions in the U.S. are used with this medication regimen. There are alternatives, even through telehealth, even through medication. You can take larger doses of this second drug, misoprostol, and that will still create an abortion. It is somewhat less effective, but still very effective. It has more side effects, although it is still very safe. And that's an option that providers say they will switch to for telehealth if they can no longer provide mifepristone through the mail. Mifepristone would still be available for people who can come in person. Yeah. I also think it's worth noting this is very important as a source of abortion for people living in states with bans, but it's also become increasingly important for people living in states where abortion is legal. I just got data this morning from an organization that tracks abortions in the United States, and they found that last year, a very large share, around 40% per the data I looked at, of abortions in states where abortion was legal was in fact through telehealth.
2: Wow.
4: That's tremendous. It really shows that even if you live somewhere where abortion is available at a clinic, the telehealth option can really make this more achievable for you, whether because of responsibilities or the challenges of going to the doctor's office.
2: Right, where you live. And that is something that opponents of abortion find problematic. Shefali Luthra, a reproductive health reporter for The 19th, author of Undue Burden, Life and Death Decisions in Post-Roe America. Thank you.
4: Thank you so much.
2: Much more ahead, here and now.
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8: With a look at your KOSU forecast on this Monday, May 11th, 2026, I'm Michael Cross. Sunny and dry today, highs in the mid to upper 70s, light and variable winds. Tonight, clear skies, lows in the mid 50s. Tomorrow, sunny and warmer with increasing winds, highs in the mid to upper 80s, lows tomorrow night in the low to mid 60s. Wednesday, highs in the mid 80s, even warmer heading into the weekend. This is KOSU.
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13: I'm Scott Tong. This is Here and Now. I'm in China today, where there is much anticipation ahead of the summit later this week. Chinese President Xi Jinping is hosting President Trump in Beijing. It's the first visit by an American president to China since 2017, when Trump came in his first term. Almost 10 years later, Beijing sees itself in a stronger position in the world, presenting itself as a reliable global partner, drawing a contrast to the United States. China is also seeking stability in its relations with Washington after damaging trade disputes last year, as it pursues a long-term goal of technological self-sufficiency. Yu Jia has been thinking about this. She's a senior research fellow on China at the Royal Institute of International Affairs, also known as Chatham House, in London. Yu Jia, welcome to the program.
14: Thank you, Scott, for having me.
13: You have studied for a long time what China wants in today's world. First of all, let me ask you, with this Xi Jinping-Donald Trump summit coming, above all, what does Beijing want from this meeting?
14: Well, I think there's a one thing that Beijing wanted from both United States as well as the rest of the world, the word of stability. Essentially, China's own economic success, China's own foreign affairs, and also the importance of China's relationship with its neighbors. They all come back to one word of stability. And for now, what we have is that sense of low intensity competition between China and the United States since President Trump came to power during the second term. So perhaps this summit between Xi Jinping and Donald Trump would be a perfect window to observe that sense of searching for greater stability of this bilateral relationship.
13: And stability, why? Is it to try to calm the waves as much as possible overseas to, you know, build the technology, the economy that China needs for the longer term?
14: Well, I think stability in two senses. The first sense of stability is China's own domestic political economy. And obviously, what we've seen so far is that Beijing introduced its latest five-year plan with much focus, not exactly on growth generation, but more about how to secure China's economic resilience. So in a way, Beijing answered the question themselves of searching for stability the stability that connected with the rest of the world in terms of trade, in terms of running an export-oriented economy, and the stability at home that is able to create some jobs for young people to make the party stay within power. So that sense of domestic stability is much needed. Now, this domestic stability is also connected to the foreign affairs, that China's foreign policy now become an instrument of pursuing that sense of stability. This is the country that share its borders with 14 different countries. And with every single country that China shared a border with, and Beijing need to find a way to peacefully coexist. Now, the second layer of foreign affairs stability also comes into that China's overall relationship with the rest of the world, and particularly with the collective West. Now, we know within recent years that Beijing's relationship with the collective West is much fraught. But I think for Beijing, the rivalry with the West, it cannot be overcome. It can only be managed. And hence, to manage that rivalry, to make this not out of control, is absolutely essential. It's absolutely important to search for that stability.
13: Yeah. Interesting the way you put it, kind of managing this rivalry in the world today. Of course, a big source of instability last year was the trade war from the second Trump administration. There's a bit of a truce between the two countries now, still uneasy. And a key moment is when China retaliated against the U.S. tariffs by, you know, cutting off critical minerals from China. And you've written that weaponizing supply chains is a key piece of the story here. Can you describe that?
14: I think what we can conclude is that really Beijing has learned this from United States. That is to say, a sense of interdependence, something which we treasured in the past, in the heydays of globalization, is an advantage. But these days, a source of interdependence also become a country's vulnerability. Washington knows that very well, hence Washington has done that towards China in terms of imposing export control towards the semiconductor.
13: Right, cutting off top-level chips, yeah?
14: Yes, and also cutting off the supply of the critical minerals, not just with the United States, but also with Europe, with Japan. So I think Beijing realized the weapon or the trump card that Beijing can play, which determined the situation of the trade war of last year.
13: From far away, you know, the world sees a China that is leading in many economic technology categories, batteries, of course, electric vehicles, renewable energy, advanced manufacturing, very impressive AI. The list is long. And you have said that this kind of falls under a basket, a priority of economic resilience for China. How does that feed into its, I guess, economic self-sufficiency?
14: Well, economic resilience and self-sufficiency are very similar things. Essentially, it is about managing the demand and supply in China's own hand. It's world's second most populous country. The amount of demand and the amount of supply is enormous. And one thing Beijing, which is really obsessed about, is regarding control on its own supply chain, to have certain raw materials and also equipments that would enable China to produce things, but also the control regarding the market that would allow the rest of the world buying from China. So that sense of economic resilience both come in demand side as well as the supply side. And I think Beijing has learned a quite pointy lesson from the previous round of trade war with United States, that China will have to diversify its market. China will have to diversify its suppliers of food and energy.
13: So just stepping back finally, let me ask you about, you know, what China as a great power might look like. Say, if we look out a decade and imagine Beijing's good case scenario for being a great power in the world, what does that look like?
14: Well, if we have the slogan of America First, chanted by MAGA, and we would equally have a slogan, but also a strategy largely pursued by Beijing already, the so-called China First, that's really put its own economic interest right in the heart and the center of its own economic management and microeconomic policy, as what Beijing has doing right now, the pursuit of economic self-reliance. Now, secondly, by being China First, It is really about managing its foreign affairs with its closest neighbors, not to get entangled themselves within the global crisis, far from its neighborhood, far from its shore. Now, thirdly, I think also by largely apply for China first, it is essentially about how to manage its own economic transition, really from relying on property and export into something empowered by artificial intelligence, empowered by high-end manufacturing export. So I would say these are the three things that Beijing will become: a great power that is largely self-centered, look after its own national interest, and less interested in taking a global leadership role on every single major crisis that happened across the world. And Beijing will only do so very selectively if it is that conducive to its own domestic political economic development.
13: We have been talking to Yu Jie, Senior Research Fellow on China at Chatham House, the Royal Institute of International Affairs. Yu Jie, thanks very much for the time.
14: No problem. Thank you.
2: President Trump is remaking the nation's capital. There's, of course, the ballroom. But he's also building what he calls a National Garden of American Heroes along the Potomac. He wants hundreds of statues of Americans from George Washington to Kobe Bryant. He's proposed a massive arch near the Lincoln Memorial and is resurfacing the reflecting pool on the National Mall. The gray stone at the bottom is being covered in a color Donald Trump calls American flag blue. And now President Trump wants to apply a coat of white paint to a federal building right next to the White House. NPR's Netta Ulaby attended a meeting where officials heard public opposition to the painting plan.
15: Everyone was very nice to each other at this meeting of the National Capital Planning Commission. No decision sat on the table, just an airing of the proposal, painting over the violet-gray granite of the Grand Victorian structure now known as the Eisenhower Executive Office Building.
16: Our main goal is preserving the building. We all love the EEOB. I know myself, I work in the building, and I see how beautiful it is every day.
15: Ryan Erb works for the Trump administration. He was tasked with selling the proposal to an assortment of architects, professors, historic preservationists, and people who identify themselves as ordinary taxpaying citizens. All of them were deeply opposed.
17: We surveyed 25 of the nation's leading architects, conservators, and experts in masonry and paint regarding this exact proposal.
15: Greg Werkheiser is a lawyer. He spoke on behalf of groups now suing the Trump administration over its handling of the Kennedy Center and the proposal for the EEOB.
17: Painting is a terrible idea, and no one with influence has yet had the courage to tell the president no.
15: Nine experts explained that the president's proposed mineral silicate paint is not intended for use on granite. It would permanently damage the stone's surface, they said, trapping moisture there and in mortar joints. It would be irreversible and require constant, costly maintenance. The president has said the building looks dingy. Historic preservationists at the meeting suggested that problem could be solved instead through nice landscaping and good lighting. Netta Ulaby, NPR News.
2: And we still have author Patricia Cornwell ahead. 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
18: Live from NPR News in Boston, I'm Steve Brown. Iran and the United States have reached an impasse again over how to end their war. The ceasefire is growing increasingly shaky. Both sides have been exchanging fire in recent days, with ships and Gulf states being targeted. Fighting has flared between Israel and the Lebanese militant group Hezbollah. The volatility could tip the Middle East back into open warfare and prolong the worldwide energy crisis sparked by the conflict. Meanwhile, oil prices are rising as the war with Iran threatens to drag on for longer, but U.S. stocks are nevertheless holding near their records. The price for a barrel of Brent crude oil climbed above $104 today after President Trump called Iran's latest proposal to end the war totally unacceptable. The rejection keeps the two sides in an uneasy limbo, one that has already driven the price of Brent up from roughly $7 per barrel
0: $70 per barrel before the war. Sales of previously occupied U.S. homes were essentially flat in April, another lackluster showing for the housing market during what's traditionally its busiest time of the year. The National Association of Realtors said today existing home sales edged up 0.2% last month from March to a seasonally adjusted rate of 4.02 million units. 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
8: For KOSU News, I'm Michael Cross. Oklahoma is adding alpha-gal syndrome to its list of tick-borne illnesses. KOSU's Sierra Pfeiffer reports the move allows the state to track what experts are calling a growing public health concern.
1: Most cases of alpha-gal syndrome start with a bite from the Lone Star tick. The bite can trigger a potentially life-threatening allergy that causes people to have an immune response to mammal products like red meat and dairy. For farmers and ranchers who are in close contact with livestock every day, the allergy can be especially challenging. A measure signed by Governor Kevin Stitt means Oklahoma will join 12 other states where alpha-gal syndrome is a reportable illness. That means laboratories and doctors must notify state health authorities of each positive test for a marker of the syndrome. Advocates say it will make it easier to understand a health concern that's becoming increasingly common. In Oklahoma City, I'm Sierra Pfeiffer.
8: This is KOSU.
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25: 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Today marks 1 month until the World Cup begins. From June 11th.

0: Till the World Cup begins. From June 11th to July 19th, matches will be held in 16 cities across the U.S., Canada, and Mexico. This week, we're taking a closer look at some of the U.S. hosting cities. Up first, Miami, where Hard Rock Stadium will be renamed Miami Stadium for 7 games. Wilkin Brutus is a Haitian-American journalist for WLRN in South Florida, and he joins us to explain why the Haitian community in South Florida is celebrating. Welcome, Wilkin.
1: Hey, thanks for having me.
0: So Haiti's participating in the World Cup for the first time in more than 50 years. How has the team been assembled?
1: Yeah, it's quite complicated. Haitian players, unfortunately, did not play any home qualifiers in Haiti because of ongoing unrest and security issues in the capital. So the national team had to stage all of its 2026 qualifying matches at neutral sites in other countries. Haiti's head coach, Sebastian Minier, who is French, has managed most of the recruiting and organizing remotely. The team is largely made up of Haitian players based overseas. So they train with their clubs most of the year and come together for national team camps and matches. And so that actually seemed to be working. Haiti's front line of strikers and midfielders is led by all-time leading scorer Dukens Nazon. Their 6'4" center forward striker, France Di Perot. That's a lot of leadership on the ground, veteran leadership. And then you have Premier League players like Wilson Isidore, Jean-Luc Bellegarde, and defense players, Hanez Delcourt, who plays center back. And so it's a team with elite technical skills.
0: Mm. And many Haiti fans, right, have adopted Brazil's team as their proxy team over the years. And Brazil and Haiti will face off in Philadelphia June 19th. So I just wonder, how's the Haitian community in South Florida preparing here?
1: Yeah, that's been an all going through life for many years. Brazilian support among Haitians tend to come with dual loyalty, with most leaning toward Haiti for the win. But it's hard to break old habits. My sources and online comments suggest fans will wear both jerseys, Haiti on top, Brazil underneath, just out of mutual respect. And then you have like Haitian Argentina fans who are notable niche within the diaspora. They're going all out for Haiti in this World Cup to avoid all connections to Brazil. And those sentiments are derived from the historic rivalry between Argentina and Brazil. But without a doubt, a Haiti win against any team will produce a massive response and support from Haitians in the diaspora. That's the overall energy on the ground.
0: And can you briefly tell us about the historic chant that Haitian fans embraced during the game?
1: Absolutely. Guenadier à la Sol. Haiti's men's national soccer team is nicknamed Les Grenadiers, or Soldiers, and Grenadiers Attack. Guenadier à la Sol, that's what that means. It's a Haitian chant with roots in revolutionary France. Fans typically embrace this chant as a symbol of resilience both on and off the field. For some historical context, enslaved Africans in Haiti gained their independence from France in 1804 after a 13-year resistance, and so this historical chant is pretty important.
0: And now we have 10 seconds. A lot of excitement in Miami?
1: A lot of excitement. Miami-Dade County is already buzzing ahead of the bronze medal game. So tons of organized events across cities, towns, and villages.
0: All right. Wilkin Brutus, a reporter for WLRN in Miami. Thanks for being with us. 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
3: I'm Robin Young. It's Here and Now. Long before there was CSI, there was Kay Scarpetta, the forensic pathologist in almost 30 novels by best-selling author Patricia Cornwell, who may have single-handedly created the genre of the forensic detective. And now Kay Scarpetta is being played by Oscar winner Nicole Kidman in an Amazon Prime TV show. Patricia has a cameo swearing her in.
4: I, Dr. Kay Scarpetta, do solemnly swear I will faithfully and impartially discharge all of the duties incumbent upon me as chief medical examiner to the best of my ability. Second time's a charm. Good luck, Dr. Scarpetta.
3: So Patricia Cornwell is flying high. Literally, she pilots her own helicopters, gets eight-figure book deals, counts among close friends, past presidents, Tom Clancy, Jamie Lee Curtis. But as we learn in her new memoir, hers is a fame born of pain. She was pretty much on her own as a child. Her dad abandoned the family. Her mom was mentally unstable. When Patricia was nine, her mom threw all her kids' clothes in the fireplace to burn, then drove them all from Florida to South Carolina and dropped them off at the home of evangelist Billy Graham and his wife Ruth with a note, "Please take them." Well, the Grahams befriended Patricia for life. Her new memoir is True Crime. It tells of how hitching rides with cops and befriending a medical examiner to watch autopsies led to Patricia's incredible storytelling. It's an astonishing life, really. And Patricia Cornwell joins us now. Welcome.
5: Well, thank you. It's such a pleasure to be here.
3: I just want to start with that childhood. Your mom, she'd be institutionalized at one point. You'd later in life visit the same institution with an eating disorder.
5: Yes.
3: It sounds like maybe some of what's happening when you become someone who writes detective stories in a way, you know, forensic detective stories, you are piecing together your broken family mm-hmm. here and the way you solve crimes in your books.
5: Well, you know, when you research your own life, and yes, it becomes like a puzzle. You think you know your story until you start to really go back and reexamine everything. And then the pieces start rearranging themselves in interesting ways. And the difficulties of my childhood, particularly just feeling lonely a lot of the time and sad, quite frankly, that is what gave fuel to my imagination. Oh. And I learned to spend a lot of time alone writing stories and transporting myself somewhere else. And that became the gift that I needed to be able to do what I do today.
3: Well, I want to mention you are also a journalist, but you say imagining a crime, say involving prostitution, sometimes with your male bosses opposing your ideas, is what helps you to go out and find and cover the crime.
5: Well, I tell you what I would tell journalists today. Just show up. If you're curious about something, go try to look at it for your own self. You know, the meaning of autopsy, the root of it is the Greek word autopsia, which means to see for yourself, especially if you want to be a journalist. Go out there. Don't just stay home and look at stuff on your computer. Look at something yourself. You may see a story there that someone else never would recognize. That is what has made my career.
3: Well, there's something else we have to mention along the way, because I do want to talk about, you know, getting to your novels and the unbelievable research. But you were molested by a private security guard in your neighborhood when you were a little kid. Terrible story. And then later in life, you're doing this reporting and you were raped, drugged, something put in your drink and raped by a very important person in the world that you were reporting on. The fear was in you that this important person that this had happened with had the ability to eliminate you without anyone knowing.
5: That is true. I mean, that was somebody I was doing a story on, and that was something I never saw coming.
3: How then do you go deeper and deeper into the world of crime to research the fictional crime you were writing. You grew up with this uneasy sense of danger around you all the time, and then you choose to go right to it in your work.
5: In many ways, becoming a volunteer police officer and going to the medical examiner's office and seeing crime for real and dealing with the real people that work these cases, in some ways, that was empowering to me.
3: Yeah.
5: It made me feel like I was taking more control over my own life. And, you know, why I would be drawn to that, I have an intense curiosity. I want to know what happened. Yeah. I've always been that way. If something happens to somebody, I want to know all the details and then try to make sense of it.
3: This is at the core of your story. You don't have to do this, by the way. But here you are alongside these medical examiners. The bodies are coming in, and you describe bodies that you work with, the smells in the lab. Yes, it's work that inspired Scarpetta, but eventually you become Patricia Cornwell. You are invited into every city's morgue and into every place where there's an unsolved crime. You're going into the Potter's Field in New York for that book. Mm. You go to a body farm for research. This is where people study bodies that have been donated to science, and there they are in all their disarray, mutilated. Mm-hmm. How do you do that?
5: You know, it's real. And death is the one thing that probably everybody can't come to terms with. And I wanted to learn everything I could about it, and I still do. If I want to know something, I've got to go and look at it myself. That's not always pleasant. There's a lot of things that I've done in life that I would not say are pleasant, and given a choice, I prefer not to do them again. But it's part of my learning, and so that I can write with authority and tell people the stories that I think that are important.
3: Look, things happen to you. You meet people. It's just stunning. I mean, you're not name dropping here. It just so happens that you befriended the George H.W. Bushes, Barbara and George. And I'm talking about really friends. But things happen to you as well because you're famous that aren't very pleasant. There's a dark side. You have stalkers. You have incredible security. Talk about that part of this incredible fame that you have.
5: I just wanted to ever get published, and I never thought I would be, quote, famous or make money or anything, really. And with that goes a certain price, because you're going to have a lot of exposure. And it's hard. It kind of reminds me of being in school, you know, where you'd be in the girls' bathroom and you hear the other girls are talking and they don't know that you're in there, and you're hearing them say something about you that is like kind of shocking or really embarrassing. And so now you've got to learn to get used to that. You know, that's been part of my journey of coming to terms with what my career has turned my life into.
3: Now I'm wondering, because you were Patsy Cornwell, who, you know, didn't have the nicest clothes in school. You were incredibly smart. That always wasn't popular, you know, that kind of thing. And I'm wondering if you still struggle with the childhood you describe and the fame and how people might envision
5: you. I'm not conscious of struggling with those same things that were hard for me as a kid. But in many ways, I'm the same person. I can seem extroverted, but I'm really not. I'm really much more of a private person that feels most in balance and in harmony, really, when I'm by myself doing something creative or having a meaningful one-on-one conversation with somebody. So I'm really not that different. But, you know, from the time I was a little kid, I always felt that I was different from other people. And I felt very much like a loner. But I think if you're going to be an artist, you've got to spend a lot of time by yourself.
3: Can you just give us some more for the budding writers? You have had a journal your whole life, and that certainly fed into this memoir. And the research again. I mean, you went to the New Scotland Yard, Interpol, the FBI, the French Préfecture de Police. You were flying in a zero-G plane. You went into the NASA Advanced Crew Escape Pumpkin to learn to spacewalk. Not every budding writer can do that.
5: Well, you make a good point. I've been very privileged that I've been allowed to do a lot of things. But I also would say to people, don't take no for an answer. If you want to see something, if you need to see something, see if you can find a way, because if you're drawn to it, it may be a gift that's waiting to be given to you.
3: And that brings us to your beloved character, Kay Scarpetta, is now being played by Oscar winner Nicole Kidman, Demi Moore, and Jodie Foster. They passed on her years ago, but here it is. Nicole Kidman, that's not bad.
5: Well, I'd say that's called saving the best for last. And I have to say, if you told me in the early 90s that it would be 2026 before anything was aired about my books, whether it was a movie or TV, I would have been heartbroken because that is a long time to wait. But you know what? It's worth waiting for. I would wait for it that long again to have what I've got now, because I think the Scarpetta Show is really great. And it's just getting started, so I'm hoping it will be around for a long time.
3: Best-selling novelist Patricia Cornwell, her new memoir, True Crime. Patricia, thank you so much.
5: Thank you.
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0: For KOSU News, I'm Michael Cross. The leader of the state Senate is doubling down on his choice to wrap up his chamber's work early amid criticisms from his own caucus and the House. KOSU's Lionel Ramos reports from Senate President Pro Tem Lonnie Paxton's press conference last week.
1: Paxton said the Senate has stayed busy all session. Now it's the House's turn to catch up.
2: And I have learned that when I do things hastily, when I put off the work until the last minute, I don't usually have good outcomes. The Senate works hard not to do that. We spread our workload over time. We got our work done, and the hours show that we actually put in more time since spring break than the House did.
1: Besides, he says, the Senate has already heard every piece of good legislation it thinks came from the House. But the Freedom Caucus in his chamber, several House members, and the governor, Kevin Stitt, disagree. And the two House immigration bills Stitt put into action with an executive order circling the Senate's say in those two measures seems to prove that. In Oklahoma City, I'm Lionel Ramos.
0: This is KOSU.
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4: It's Here and Now. This is the final week of testimony in a bitter lawsuit between two of Silicon Valley's most powerful men. There's a lot more involved in this case than just airing the grievances of two feuding billionaires. In fact, some say the entire AI industry is at stake. Elon Musk's lawsuit seeks to oust OpenAI's CEO and president Sam Altman and force the company to turn back into a nonprofit like it was when Musk co-founded it. Ina Fried is following this trial. She's chief technology correspondent for Axios, and she joins us regularly to talk about artificial intelligence. Hi, Ina.
5: Hello, good morning.
4: So Musk took the stand last week and says that Sam Altman, the CEO of OpenAI, sold out the company's nonprofit roots in an effort to get rich. He actually says, quote, they stole a charity. What do you think are the main arguments in this case? And then tell us, what is at stake?
5: Well, yeah, I mean, this is a very defining trial for this era. And really the question is whether or not it's okay to go from being a nonprofit to morph into a for-profit company, because that's what OpenAI has essentially done. There's no disputing it started out as a nonprofit. There's no disputing that what it is doing now is different. The question is really, can that happen?
4: Mm-hmm. And Altman is scheduled to testify this week, right? What's OpenAI saying in all of this?
5: So, I mean, OpenAI is saying that it's still doing its mission, which is to bring artificial general intelligence, so superhuman broad intelligence, safely to the world. It's just doing it differently. And I'm sure that's the case that Sam will make when he takes the stand. And, you know, there's no question, again, I think you're going to hear a lot of pushback from Elon Musk's lawyers that this isn't what the company set out to do, or what the nonprofit then set out to do.
4: Mm-hmm. And so then what's Altman's defense about that? That maybe, you know, that was what they set out to do, but what they're doing now is different because...
5: Well, the because is because it turns out it's super expensive to do it. And instead of needing $10 billion, which is what they thought they would need when they set out to do all this, which they might have been able to raise, even though that's a lot for a nonprofit, you know, it's going to cost hundreds of billions to get there. And the only way to get people to invest on that scale was to offer them something back, was to offer equity. And the only way you can do that is if you have a for-profit, at least mechanism, if not entirely for profit.
4: Mm-hmm. Now, all of this is happening ahead of an expected IPO from OpenAI, right? So there's a lot of money involved here. I mean, explain how that's a factor in all of this.
5: Well, they had to go and become a for-profit in order to have an IPO. A nonprofit can't make profit, so it can't give investors money. It can't give employees money. Now, there is a little bit of in-between, which is a nonprofit can have a for-profit subsidiary, which is how OpenAI has been operating for years. It's just that for-profit piece has really come to be what OpenAI is. And the charity at this point, the nonprofit, just has a large stake in OpenAI, but OpenAI itself really operates, for all intents and purposes, like a business right now.
4: Mm-hmm. What do you think is happening here in terms of giving us some insight into these very powerful Silicon Valley figures? Because there have been diary writings that have come out in this lawsuit and really sort of things that people probably would have wanted to keep private. So what does this do to the reputation of these folks, do you think?
5: Well, nobody comes out of this looking pure. Look, they were all scheming for control. Whether you agree or don't agree that OpenAI should be able to morph itself, there's no question that Elon wanted control. Elon wanted to own a for-profit version of OpenAI. Sam Altman wanted control. Sam Altman wanted to own a for-profit version of OpenAI. So I think what becomes clear when you hear what they all said at the time, what they were saying to each other in texts and emails, and as you mentioned, in Greg Brockman's diary, which is a whole fascinating thing that he was keeping a diary, is that they all wanted to be the major player in all this. And so some of the genesis is just Elon wanted control and he doesn't have it. Sam wants to keep control. And so there's definitely this Silicon Valley power play at the absolute highest level that's going on.
4: Mm-hmm. Yeah, and Elon Musk recently struck a deal with Anthropic, right? One of OpenAI's main competitors. So is this sort of a going about it by kneecapping a rival, if you will?
5: Well, definitely that's a piece of OpenAI's argument. Look, Elon Musk just wants to build his version of this, and in fact, he is. Elon has XAI, which is now part of SpaceX. That's his for-profit AI. That there's really everyone here wants to make money on the future of AI. That's a big part of OpenAI's argument.
4: All right. Ina Fried, Chief Technology Correspondent for Axios. Thanks so much for being with us.
5: Thank you.
4: Here and Now is a production of NPR and WBUR. I'm Deborah Becker.
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8: China holds huge economic and strategic leverage over the U.S. That's because the country largely controls global access to critical minerals, minerals that the U.S. military cannot function without.
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8: Why the U.S. government is pouring millions into a Montana mining company. 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
0: 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With the KOSU events calendar, I'm Michael Cross. The Stillwater Public Library hosts Ask a Lawyer on Friday, May 15th from 9 a.m. to 2 p.m. Participants can meet one-on-one with lawyers from the Payne County Bar Association and ask questions on topics like personal injury, bankruptcy, real estate planning, and more. 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
4: From NPR and WBUR Boston, I'm Deborah Becker.
6: I'm Robin Young. It's Here and Now. Coming up, former head of the CDC, Tom Frieden, on what we should learn from the U.S. response to the cruise ship outbreak.
4: Also, Russian President Putin says the war with Ukraine is near the end. Some call that a sign that Putin might be losing power.
13: Yes, he's certainly weakened. Russia is certainly weakened. It doesn't mean that it cannot go in this wounded condition for quite some time.
6: And 30 years ago, a blizzard claimed the lives of 8 Mount Everest climbers. We'll speak with the author who survived and wrote the book on it.
14: It wasn't one thing or two things or 5 things. It was this cascade of bad decisions that added up to disaster.
6: John Krakauer, coming up here and now.
4: The news is first.
15: Live from NPR News, I'm Lakshmi Singh. President Trump embarks on a high-stakes state visit to China this week. He and President Xi Jinping are likely to focus heavily on the U.S. war with Iran, where China has deep economic ties. Today, President Trump roundly dismissed Iran's counterproposal to the U.S.'s plan for ending hostilities.
16: It was just unacceptable. You know, a lot of people said, well, does he have a plan? Yeah, of course they do. I have the best plan ever. Iran has been defeated militarily, totally. They have a little left. They probably built up during this period of time. We'll knock that out in about a day. But I have a plan. You know what it is? A very simple plan. I don't know why you don't say it like it is. Iran cannot have a nuclear weapon.
15: Trump speaking during a White House event on maternal health and the launch of the resource website moms.gov. The man accused of trying to assassinate Trump at the White House Correspondents' Dinner last month pleaded not guilty to the charges. Cole Allen entered his plea at a hearing in federal court today. Here's NPR's Ryan Lucas.
17: The 31-year-old faces 4 counts, including trying to assassinate the president of the United States. At his arraignment, Allen was in shackles and an orange prison outfit. He stood at the podium as his attorneys entered a plea of not guilty to the charges against him. Prosecutors say Allen traveled from Los Angeles to Washington, D.C. by train and booked a room at the same hotel where the White House Correspondents' Dinner takes place. Allen then allegedly tried to storm the dinner with a shotgun and other weapons, but was stopped at the outer perimeter by Secret Service agents. He is scheduled to be back in court in late June. Ryan Lucas, NPR News, Washington.
15: 18 Americans from a cruise ship stricken by a hantavirus outbreak are back in the U.S. Most are quarantined at a health facility in Nebraska. 2 have been transferred to Atlanta. 1 American has tested positive for the Andy strain of the hantavirus. NPR's Windsor Johnson reports misinformation about the virus is spreading on sites such as TikTok and Instagram.
18: Some social media users are falsely comparing hantavirus to COVID-19 and promoting unproven treatments, fueling confusion and fear. Dr. Seema Yasmin is a physician and epidemiologist at Stanford University. She says uncertainty often creates the perfect conditions for misinformation.
19: In a knowledge vacuum, people fill that space with any information that they can get their hands on, whether it's accurate or inaccurate.
18: Yasmin says people should rely on trusted public health sources. They say transmission is associated with prolonged close contact and the risk to the general public is considered very low. Windsor Johnston, NPR News.
15: From Washington, this is NPR. Google says it has disrupted a criminal group's attempt to use artificial intelligence to exploit another company's previously unknown digital vulnerability. It adds to heightened worries about government and private industry about AI's risks for cybersecurity. Google shared limited information about the attackers or the target. A small fraction of package deliveries today are made by drone. Now companies are expanding with an eye on dense urban centers. NPR's Amy Held reports Amazon is carrying out drone deliveries in Detroit and says Chicago and Cleveland are next.
20: Flying pizza is coming in hot outside Dallas. Little Caesars says drones deliver it faster and cheaper. Other companies have been dabbling in fast food by air. And for years, Walmart and Amazon have used drones to deliver packages in parts of the South, where yard space and favorable weather have helped. Now, technology is improving, weight limits are growing, and regulations are easing. And companies have set their sights on cities. In New York City, testing is underway for drones to move cargo over the East River. Seth Wehner is with the Port Authority.
2: If this is viable and if this is what the community understands to be valuable for the area, we could focus on other routes as well.
20: Community complaints have included noise and privacy concerns. Amy Held, NPR News.
15: The National Association of Realtors reports today that sales of previously occupied U.S. homes were flat in April. It reports existing home sales edged up 0.2%. This is NPR News.
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4: From NPR and WBUR, I'm Deborah Becker.
6: I'm Robin Young. It's Here and Now. Today, 18 passengers from that hantavirus-hit cruise ship are in the U.S. after being evacuated from the Canary Islands. Two have been transferred to Emory University in Atlanta. 16 others, including at least one person who tested positive for the virus, are at the University of Nebraska, home to the Nebraska Biocontainment Unit and the National Quarantine Unit. Here's the CDC's Dr. Brendan Jackson in Nebraska today.
23: Right now, the passengers that are all in the assessment phase, they're going to be here for at least a few days while we do assessments and then coordination from what happens next. They certainly have the option to stay here for the entire 42-day period if that's just the safest and most effective option for them.
6: Well, health officials keep stressing this is not another COVID. The risk to the public is very low, but the outbreak is still raising a lot of questions. Dr. Tom Frieden is a former director of the Centers for Disease Control, now president and CEO of the global public health nonprofit Resolve to Save Lives. And Tom, Dr. Frieden, I know you have a lot of thoughts about how we've gotten to this point, but first, help us understand what's happening in Nebraska.
24: What we see is people who were exposed on a cruise ship. Cruise ships are a really unusual environment. The ventilation is poor. People touch the same door handles all the time. They're in literally very close quarters. So it's common to see outbreaks of a wide variety of microbes on cruise ships. This is the first hantavirus outbreak on a cruise ship, and it's scary because this particular species of hantavirus can be deadly, and it's the only one that we know of that can spread from person to person. Everything we've seen from past outbreaks suggests that that spread requires prolonged direct contact. And all of that means that there's nothing to suggest that this hantavirus is a risk to anyone in this country who has not had a close contact with someone who is on that cruise ship, and that it is not going to become the next pandemic. However, everything about this also suggests that the U.S. is far less prepared than we were just 18 months ago. Mm-hmm. The U.S. Centers for Disease Control and Prevention, the CDC, has been hollowed out. It's lost more than 2,500 staff, and nearly all of the major unit heads are either absent, acting, or part-time. And that includes the director. And one thing I can tell you with absolute certainty is that CDC director is not a part-time job. CDC has lost staff, it's lost its voice, and it has lost its connections with groups around the world. And because of that, we are less safe. A strong CDC is essential for a safe USA.
6: Okay, and let's just fill out what you're saying. You know, the White House Office of Pandemic Preparedness and Response Policy, which was established by Congress in 2022, is also unstaffed. The Coordinator for Global Health Security, that office is unstaffed. And President Trump withdrew the United States from the World Health Organization, the WHO, which has been overseeing this. You know, we're told that there are some systems still in place that the U.S. can plug into to be involved in a global response to something. You're obviously saying that's far from enough.
24: Instead of being a leader in global health protections, we are now a free rider. WHO is doing what, from all accounts, a good job here. They're coordinating an extraordinarily complicated investigation with people from more than a dozen countries, 150 passengers, very complex both laboratory testing and disease detective work. In former times, the CDC staff would have been shoulder to shoulder, helping them do even better and learning as they learn. Yeah. Right now, we're along for the ride. Yeah. And that leaves the average American less safe, not against this, which is not in any reasonable scenario going to become a risk in this country, but for the next pandemic. And there will be a next pandemic.
6: Six or seven Americans were back in the States before this group that has now come and gone to Nebraska. This, you know, they came back April 24th. We only found out about it last Wednesday. And it wasn't through the CDC. It was through a publication called MedPage. I'm assuming that's something that's concerning to you.
24: It has been striking how silent the CDC has been. The CDC has lost staff. It has lost voice. It has lost connections. And a strong CDC is essential for a safe USA. We would have expected multiple updates to doctors throughout the U.S. to inform them what are the symptoms, who is potentially at risk, and what is the testing and treatment. For the people who are back, the basic issues are twofold. One, make sure that if they do develop any symptoms, they are rapidly assessed and isolated so they don't infect anyone else. And second, if they do have this illness, that they are rapidly cared for in an intensive care unit, because people with these infections can go downhill very fast.
6: Dr. Tom Frieden, former director of the CDC, now president and CEO of the global public health nonprofit, Resolve to Save Lives. Doctor, thanks as always.
24: Thank you. Always a pleasure.
6: And we reached out to the CDC for comment, but have not yet heard back.
4: Here and now, Scott Tong is reporting from China this week. He's there ahead of the summit between President Trump and Chinese President Xi Jinping in Beijing. And Scott joins us from Shanghai. Hi, Scott.
1: Hey, Deb. Good to talk to you.
4: Yeah, you too. So the U.S. and China are getting ready for this big meeting in just a couple of days. You're there now, and you used to live in China. Now, that was more than a decade ago. What are some of the big differences that you're noticing right off the bat?
1: I haven't lived in China for, as you say, more than a decade. And my impression, first impression in Beijing a couple of days ago is, my goodness, the air is so good, and the sky was blue. And Beijing, when I was living in China, never had that. Now, I have asthma, I have breathing issues, so I noticed this a lot. Beijing forever was notorious about smog and bad air. A bunch of Western journalists, they left Beijing a decade ago, moved back to their home countries because the air was so bad. Now, the city has moved away from burning coal for electricity. They've moved out the big steel mills that were ringed around the city, and notably, they're really promoting electric cars, and all that's adding up to something. It also seems a little quieter in the streets. Some Beijing friends of mine say the drivers honk a little bit less. Still on the fence on that one.
4: So what about when you're meeting with people and you're out and about talking with folks? What is standing out to you?
1: Well, this is anecdotal, Deb, but I hear a confidence that I don't think I heard as much of back in 2010, before I left, moved back to the States. There are people who say directly, you know, China seems to be rising in the world. The world can't push us around anymore. That was long the complex in China. Beijing residents know President Trump is coming. And more than one person was not shy to say they think America's best days are behind it. Hmm. Now, this is not everybody I've talked to. You know, others say, and this is empirically true, the economy in China is kind of wobbly. It's hard for young people to find jobs. But I sense a tone, a shift in tone, that life is getting better here in China, and certainly in many ways it is.
4: And what about technology and sort of daily life? How would you compare it to the U.S.?
1: The smartphone ability to do everything is so different. Here, there is no cash. There's no credit card here. You do everything on a single app here in China. So, you know, I bought a dumpling at a stall for 50 cents. I took the subway on the same app. I got a ride share, got food delivery. I could have traded stocks, you know, all on one of two homegrown Chinese apps. Now, it takes a while to sign up for these things. If you have a foreign passport, if you don't have a Chinese phone number, it's a little tricky. So there's a digital moat you kind of have to swim across to get into this ecosystem. Once you get in the castle, it's amazing, Deb. It's really something. And it does overlap. It does go to an emphasis by the Chinese government of self-sufficiency. They don't want to depend too much on the outside world for much of anything. And so this Chinese smartphone digital ecosystem, it's not brand new. It's new to me, and it's amazing.
4: Hmm. And what about, though, openness, censorship, right? Those things that we also hear about. And how do you think folks treat you as a member of the U.S. news media?
1: Yeah. Censorship, absolutely true. Surveillance, absolutely true. Getting worse. Even before I got to China, several people I was planning to meet to set up meetings said, you know, if you're using the domestic Chinese app, don't say too much because it's being watched. You know, we can meet in person or you can use a VPN and an international app. So there's a keen awareness of the digital surveillance machine in China. Mm. One journalist in Beijing, he told me that a lot of his friends, artists, filmmakers, other journalists have left Beijing or left those professions because freedom of speech is so much of a smaller thing than even a few years ago. And they tell me a lot more stories are just undoable in China. And you get in trouble, your stories get taken offline. So it's clear the sanitizing of speech of the internet is more of a thing than years ago. And what it means is a lot of the only voices left online are the nationalistic ones, the kind of pro-China jingoistic voices. And the Chinese voices who disagree, this journalist said, they're still here. They just stay silent.
4: And Scott, is there something that you're looking forward to reporting on or doing or seeing while you're in China? Obviously, you'll be covering the talks this week, but what else?
1: What I'm really interested in is a piece I'm going to report on a Chinese language podcaster who hosts what some call the This American Life of China. These amazing first-person stories, very direct. They sound a little bit like the stories we hear on public radio in the United States, and there's no ecosystem in China for it. There's no business model for it. The radio stations here don't support that. There's no network of radio stations, and yet this podcast in China has 5 million listeners and counting. So there is something about individual stories that maybe don't fit the mold that people are listening to in China. And I'm looking forward to profiling this person.
4: Well, we're looking forward to all of your reporting this week. Here and now, Scott Tong in Shanghai. Scott, thanks for being with us.
1: Deb, good to talk to you. Take care.
4: You too. 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
1: It is getting harder and harder to make ends meet in this economy. 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
7: I'm Robin Young. It's Here and Now. Every time I see one of those photographs of gridlock on Mount Everest, the world's tallest mountain, a line of climbers snaking down the ridge, waiting to get up to the summit at a standstill because there are just so many of them. Every time I think of 1996, May 10th and 11th to be exact. 8 climbers were killed after a horrific blizzard hit, blinding some, freezing others, while those who tried to save them struggled to think through brains addled by a lack of oxygen, and they still had to get down. 3 climbing teams would suffer losses: Adventure Consultants, led by Rob Hall, Scott Fisher's Mountain Madness, both leaders would die. And then there was also the Indo-Tibetan Border Police Expedition. Journalist John Krakauer was on Rob Hall's team. He was sent there by Outside Magazine. His piece on what happened on that climb stunned the climbing world. It became a book that's credited with reevaluating that world. And maybe, ironically, a book that led to the last thing John Krakauer, we think, would have wanted, which is those lines snaking up the mountain. 30 years ago today, the news of the Everest disaster started reaching the world. John's book, Into Thin Air, is being reissued with new thoughts. John Krakauer, welcome back.
8: Thanks. It's an honor to be here.
7: You've written the penumbra, you know, the shadow cast on you by Everest, seemed to recede little in the passage of time. That was only about a year after the event. Now it's 30. How are you with revisiting this?
8: Definitely a lot better than I was. I have a different perspective, but I had really bad PTSD. I didn't even admit I had it till several years after the disaster. I was persuaded that I had a problem by some veterans I'd met in Afghanistan while reporting a book there, who twisted my arm to join their group therapy, and that's what started helping me. So anyway, it took a toll. I regret ever having gone on that trip. It's one of the few regrets I have in my life. Huh. I was a skilled climber, but I'd never been above 17,000 feet. And altitude, as I learned, is a totally different thing.
7: Can we just, for those who haven't read, this might be new, you know, to a younger generation. I'm still picturing what you're talking about, this altitude. You were dependent on bottles of oxygen and there weren't enough. And without the oxygen at that level, this disorienting thing, people wandering around like zombies in the middle of this unbelievable storm, some blinded, some just sitting down, 100 below zero. How cold is it?
8: Well, yeah, the wind chill was at least that cold. I mean, it was just froze your skin instantly. It was blowing like a sandblaster. So that's why people got lost on this relatively flat plateau. It was nighttime. They couldn't wear goggles. They didn't have oxygen masks on anymore. And so the wind would just blind them. So they were, you know, turned to the side, and that's what led them to the edge of this precipice, this 7,000 foot precipice where they had to spend the night. And, you know, I was stupid. I ran out of oxygen because I thought I'd get to the top on two bottles and get back down to where I had a third bottle stashed. I hadn't counted on these traffic jams. So as I was about to rappel down on the rope, there was a parade of 20 or 30 climbers coming up. And I spent 90 minutes at 29,000 feet without supplemental oxygen. I have no idea how many millions of brain cells I lost. But for the rest of that day, I was not thinking or acting well. And so, yeah, it affects you in so many ways.
7: It was the storm, but it was also a combination of other things.
8: There was a series of bad decisions, small but very bad decisions. So it wasn't one thing or two things or five things. It was this cascade of bad decisions that added up to a disaster. You know, one of them was Rob Hall had this rule. Anyone who wasn't at the summit by 1 or 2 o'clock, you had to turn around. And Rob ignored that. And he himself escorted one of his clients, Doug Hansen, to the top at 4 o'clock. And I think that was because, you know, Rob was the most successful guide in the short history of guiding Everest. I think he had hubris. I think he was a little too overconfident. But this year he had a rival, an American rival, Scott Fisher. And so Rob felt competitive. And I feel responsible in large part because I was there as a journalist. And Rob had an incentive to get as many clients to the top as possible.
7: Because you were going to write about it in Outside Magazine. And
8: yeah, that's right.
7: Oh, so you feel responsible in that way. What a horrible feeling. But I want to be careful to say, Rob Hall was respected, beloved.
8: He was a wonderful guy.
7: He was the most guy.
8: And very, very conservative. He was considered the most conservative and careful and well-prepared guide up there. And he was. So that's what's so baffling about why he made these decisions not to turn people around.
7: Heartbreaking, too.
8: It was horrible. I mean, being up there, you know, for 3 days above 26,000 feet, two of our three guides on my team, Rob's team, were killed. Rob and Andy Harris, the junior guide. The other third guide was out of the commission because he couldn't speak. He had frostbite. It was a nightmare. It didn't seem real. You know, when I woke up the morning after, I learned that 19 people are still missing and all these people are probably dead. And, you know, I kind of just went into numb mode and just figured, okay, what do I got to do to survive? And what do you got to do to help other people stay alive? And and that's what happens. That's why you get PTSD, is you just turn off all that and get through it, and then you get down and realize what's happened. And that's why, you know, I wrote this book. It's just ironic. You know, my editor asked me to write this article for Outside Magazine. And so when I got back and said, okay, I'm going to write this. People aren't going to like it. The guides aren't going to like it. I'm going to tell the truth. And I did that. And to my shock, it actually turned out to be, as one of the guides put it, the best thing that ever happened to his business. My book made people go to Everest, as I put it, like gamblers to a slot machine. That just blows my mind. I was the 621st person in 1996. 30 years later, 13,000 people have climbed since then.
7: But on the other hand, your book is also credited with changing climbing. And there's been changes throughout the climbing industry. Better respect for Sherpas. What are some of the changes that have been made?
8: Everest is much safer now. Like last year, 2025, was statistically the safest year ever in Everest. Only 5 people died. 846 made the summit. That's a ratio of 1 death for every 200 climbers. When I climbed, it was 1 death for every 6 climbers who reached the summit. There's a lot more Sherpas. When I went, you know, each climber got 3 bottles of oxygen. And because we were slow, because we had slow climbers and traffic jams, that wasn't enough. And almost everyone ran out of oxygen. So nowadays, if you're willing to pay for it, you can have as many bottles as you want. And now there's new regulations in Nepal where each climber needs his own private guide, and many have 2 Sherpa guides. That's what's made it safer. But these crowds scare me because there have been a couple of mass casualty events in Everest recently. In 2014, there was a huge avalanche in the ice fall, these ice blocks as big as Beverly Hills mansions tumbling down, and they killed 16 Nepalis, mostly Sherpa high-altitude workers. There was the earthquake that killed 22 people at base camp. And there's going to be more of that because of global warming. You know, all this ice that covers the Everest Massif is melting, becoming more unstable. So, you know, you may think it's not as risky as it was, but I'm almost certain there's going to be another mass casualty event. And this time with the crowds, instead of being 16 climbers, it could be 100 climbers who die, literally, because there's 100 climbers stacked up in the icefall underneath these Beverly Hills mansions of ice that are unstable. Everest is never going to be safe. It's a lot safer now.
7: You're talking, John Krakauer, about the safety concerns, but others have said, you know, it's just not the same thing. It's not the same kind of romantic climbing.
8: It's not the same. Everest has changed. The mountain is no longer what it once was. It's been reduced in stature, if not height, but because it is still the highest, people line up to climb it. And the experience has been degraded. There's a lot more trash. There's a lot more human waste. The government of Nepal has been so dysfunctional, it hasn't been able to come up with solutions. Yeah, it's still Everest, and it still is, you know, it still requires a lot of effort and a lot of suffering, even with all the help you get now.
7: Yeah. Just back to where we started, are other people having that same, you know, still trying to shake some of it off that you are?
8: I think so. I mean, there were, last time I checked, you know, marriages were destroyed. There was a lot of depression, mostly because of the experience. And then my book, you know, a lot of people are angry at me for writing the book. Scott Fisher's sister wrote me a very angry letter. How dare I, survivor, judge those who were killed? And I felt terrible, and I still feel terrible for that. But my job was to, you know, report the facts, report the truth. That was my duty, and that's what I did. I regret hurting people. I mean, but that's what you have to do sometimes when you're a journalist. But yeah, it was a bummer of an experience for, yeah. I know, you know, some people I don't think feel that way at all. And I don't know how I would have felt if no one had died, you know, if I just gotten to the summit and gotten down alive. I can't tell you how that would have felt.
7: Do you feel guilty about the success, all the success of the book?
8: Oh, of course. I mean, that's what made this PTSD so much worse. It wasn't bad enough if I had just survived and these people had died. But Into Thin Air was out of control. You know, it was a number one bestseller for a long time. And I got rich off of it, you know, and I felt awful. And luckily, I came upon the American Himalayan Foundation, and it gave me an outlet. I became really involved with them. I gave them a ton of money. I still do. I'm currently the board chair. And that's what kind of saved my life, literally, was being able to turn this grief and guilt and shame into something positive for the people of Nepal. Not that it erased it, but I literally don't know. If I didn't have that, what would have happened to me? Because I was in bad shape when I got home.
7: That is John Krakauer. His book, Into Thin Air, published in 1997, and May 10th, 2026, marks the 30th anniversary of the catastrophe on Mount Everest that is at the heart of it. John Krakauer, thank you so much.
8: Thanks for having me. It was good talking to you.
7: It's Here and Now.

0: Live from NPR News in Boston, I'm Steve Brown. The California man accused of storming the White House Correspondents' Dinner while armed with guns and knives has pleaded not guilty to charges he attempted to kill President Trump and fired a shotgun at a Secret Service officer. Cole Allen was handcuffed, shackled, and wearing an orange jail uniform when he appeared in federal court for his arraignment this morning. Allen didn't speak during the brief hearing. One of his attorneys entered the plea on his behalf. Moscow and Kyiv have accused each other of disregarding President Trump's request to stop their attacks. Meanwhile, as the U.S. brokered 72-hour ceasefire between Russia and Ukraine is due to expire today, American and European officials are considering how they might steer the warring countries into further talks. Ukraine authorities say that Russian drones, bombs, and artillery shelling killed at least two people and wounded seven others. Russia has accused Ukraine of committing more than 1,000 ceasefire violations. Google said today it has disrupted a criminal group's attempt to use artificial intelligence to ferret out another company's previously unknown digital vulnerability. Google only shared limited information about the attackers and about the target. 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
9: It's Here and Now. The U.S. added about 115,000 jobs last month, more than double what analysts predicted. A great job market, it would seem. So why are so many young people still struggling to find work? Jill Schlesinger, CBS News business analyst, host of Jill on Money, and our friend is here. Hi, Jill.
10: Hello.
9: And we've talked here before about how a job, you know, market can look good on paper, but, for instance, it doesn't count people who've given up looking for jobs or those working part-time. But stay with why this is particularly tough right now on young people.
10: Well, I think there's a few things going on. And one is that we have seen the number of junior level

0: bit. So, you know, maybe 7% fewer openings. On top of that, I think there's a real issue in that. I think we've talked about this before, where we have an unemployment rate for young college graduates that's in like the mid five. So let's just call it around 5.5%. So that is actually higher than the overall unemployment rate. And I think that what's happening is that you have those 22 to 27 year olds who may be out of work vying for those same junior level job postings that the class of 2026 is vying for. So it's very competitive out there. I feel bad for these folks. This is just one of those cases of bad timing.
1: Right. As you say, that it's not just that the junior postings are falling, but the senior level postings are rising. You know, maybe another layer of bureaucracy, but there you go. You also say the number of people leaving jobs fell. And so that it also happens as the number of entering is rising.
0: Right. So we call that churn of the labor market. It's sort of the good part of the labor market. People leave and they go to new places. They find new jobs. But, you know, we've talked about this idea of job hugging, that you're holding on so tightly to that job because it's scary out there, especially at a time where people are very worried about prices going up. They are seeing high gas prices. They're worried about other things. And a lot of people hanging on to those jobs for their health care benefits. Again, another aspect of what could be changing in the labor market. And I think that this is really putting a sour mood out there for the class of 2026. I don't want to rain on your graduation day, but,
1: but you know,
0: for the, but even for the parents, it's good to know that it's not just your kid. It is really has become hard. I would be remiss if I didn't say that I know a lot of people will say, oh, this is all because of AI. It doesn't actually appear that that's the case. It could be in certain industries, but, you know, net-net, we're still seeing people hiring software engineers, and we're seeing hiring going on. It's just not as robust as it once was.
1: Well, we've been asking listeners how their job search is going. You can go to hearandnow.org right now, weigh in. Here's Daniel McGough. He's been applying for jobs in his field since last August.
2: I have a master's degree in neuroscience. I've gotten a total of 2 interviews and 0 jobs other than Jimmy John's. I'm working at a Jimmy John's right now.
1: Okay, that is tough. But Jill, you've got such great career advice. We'll post it at hearandnow.org. But even if you don't, you know, we should say this isn't about just college graduates. You know, people who are just getting trying to get every kind of job in service or anything. You say they have to be more relational, one way of fighting AI.
0: Yeah, absolutely. If you have a human connection, your friend's friend, your friend's friend's friend, your cousin's third cousin, I don't care who it is, a human connection can actually take your resume out of the AI queue, out of a filter, and get it to somebody in the hands of somebody who can maybe help you get that next position. Right. Work your relationships. I promise I won't call it networking. Build relationships. Right. Keep them up.
1: And when you get in, be more relational.
0: You
1: be
0: bet.
1: Human.
0: You bet.
1: Jill Schlesinger, CBS News business analyst, host of Jill on Money. Thanks as always.
0: Thank you.
1: Here and now.
3: China holds huge economic and strategic leverage over the U.S. That's because the country largely controls global access to critical minerals, minerals that the U.S. military cannot function without.
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8: 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I'm Michael Cross. The Oklahoma City Indian Clinic hosts the Walk for Wellness and 5K Fun Run on Saturday, May 16th at Route 66 Park at Lake Overholser in Yukon. 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
2: And I'm Deborah Becker. It's Here and Now. Thousands of Russian troops marched in the streets of Moscow Saturday for a scaled-back version of the country's annual Victory Day parade. What was missing from the event marking the victory over Nazi Germany in World War II were military tanks and missiles. They were only shown on giant TV screens out of fear of a possible attack from Ukraine. Shortly after the parade, President Vladimir Putin said the four-year-long war in Ukraine was coming to an end. New School Professor of International Affairs Nina Khrushcheva is great-granddaughter of Soviet Premier Nikita Khrushchev, and she joins us. Professor, welcome back.
3: Thank you.
2: So you've been paying attention, close attention, to what happened in Russia over the weekend, particularly with this parade marking the Soviet victory over Nazi Germany. But now Putin's war in Ukraine has gone on longer than that. So how do you describe what was on display and what happened Saturday?
3: Well, as you said, the parade was scaled back. There was no hardware. And during the parade, in Putin's speech, he was not bellicose, but he was firm that the victory will be ours, that we are celebrating that victory in 1945, and the new victory is going to come at some point. He was much more kind of less firm in then meeting with the journalists. And with the journalists later on, he did say that the war in Russia, it's called Special Military Operation, is potentially coming to the end. And then I think everybody seized on that and started thinking what it is that he means. And I think what it means is that he actually had two speeches for two audiences, Western audience and the domestic audience. But both speeches could be addressed to either if somebody wants to end the war, we can talk about this. And for the people, it is, we're going to be firm. But I know you're tired, and the Russians are very tired of the special military operation, because you can't fight a special military operation for almost 5 years. And so in this sense, it was an interesting performance, because it was Russia's firm. But at the same time, it is Russia that is tired of the war.
2: Now, there was no internet in Moscow during the parade. I wonder, how do you think folks, average Russians, are viewing all of this?
3: Well, it has been. I mean, they've been fighting with the internet actively for about 2 months now. And that's why the people are getting more tired than they were even before that, because there's very little connection between people. It's hard to, I don't know, book a taxi or order food from the store. And that has been amenities that Russia has had for decades, and very, very well done amenities. And now it's gone, or almost gone. So it also interesting with the internet, because they kept saying it's for people's security. But at the same time, after a long period of not explaining how it's done and why it's done, and you know, basically internet disappears, this time, at least on the 8th of May, on 9th of May, they've been saying, well, for a brief moment, it's not going to be here. We're going to explain to you where it's not going to be. But then very quickly, when it was on again, they kept announcing that it's on again. So they really didn't want to make people wonder and make people angrier. So in some ways, it was a concession to the people. It doesn't mean that the internet is not going to be canceled more and more firmly, because clearly Putin, former KGB man, is essentially giving a control of the country to his former colleagues, to the former KGB. I mean, collectively, it's now called FSB, the Federal Security Service. And they're really strengthening their grip on the country. And at the time of war, if it's not over soon enough, it's going to be even more of a grip, because Russia would have to make serious choices of whether it's going to be full mobilization, because the war needs to finally be won, as Putin sees it, or it's going to be war of attrition, which also would require more resources from Russia and less resources to the people. So there is a lot of kind of different theories going on. Is it going to be more war? Is it going to be less war? Or it's going to continue the way it is now?
2: Do you think that people are starting to question Putin's future? There was an interesting quote in the Wall Street Journal last week where John Sullivan, the former U.S. ambassador to Russia during the first Trump administration, said things don't happen fast in Russia, but when they happen fast. There's also, though, you know, a new piece in The Economist, quoting an anonymous former senior Russian government official, pointing out like a very subtle shift in language from some Russian leaders, not talking about our war so much anymore, but his, in terms of Putin. It's his, not ours. I mean, is there anything to be read from that? Or do you think that people maybe are reading too much in that, and we're not at a point where we can say that Putin is weakened?
3: There've been a lot of wishful thinking over this past 4.5 years, a lot of wishful thinking, because many sources in the West do report this war the way they want to see it rather than the way it is. Putin is weakened. I mean, as I said, Russia is weakened because economy is not doing as well. I mean, actually, economy is not doing well at all. The GDP growth is stalling. It is really more concentrated on the military-industrial complex. Social services are down, as you said. Internet is down and so on. He's weakened, but it doesn't mean that weakened Russia is not going to fight, not to be defeated. And in fact, the more it feels weakened, the more it's going to fight. And let's forget, it's a nuclear power. And as for anonymous sources, boo-hoo, once again. I mean, who is that anonymous source? I mean, and also, by the way, at the beginning, nobody was talking about this as our war. In fact, very few people were talking about our war. The Kremlin talks about our war, but I didn't hear that much of our war, certainly not from the people. It never became a national war the way Putin wanted it. It really is a war that he started, and people for a long, long time tried to ignore or pretend that it's going to be over soon. So once again, I would read all this insights with a very, very much grain of salt.
2: But we can say that there is a weakness. We can possibly also agree that Ukraine is beginning to really transform, right, the politics. So how is Putin, do you expect Putin will respond to this moment, both domestically and internationally?
3: Once again, I don't put too much into this just because he can change his mind or change his language. But it was interesting that he said that the war is close to be over, whether he really meant it or not, and what kind of a message he was sending. Potentially, that's something there. I mean, we already, and he, in fact, interestingly enough, for the first time offered a negotiator from European Union, from Europe, Gerhard Schröder. I mean, it is a very questionable choice. I mean, obviously Putin's choice, because he's Putin's friend. Chancellor of Germany in the early 2000s was Putin's friend. Putin suggested that he can meet with Vladimir Zelensky, and for the first time, once again, I wouldn't make too much of it, but I think it's still important. He didn't call him the head of the criminal regime in Kiev, but said Mr. Zelensky. So I'm willing to talk to him if he comes to Moscow or somewhere else, if we sign up a peace agreement. So there's some conciliatory language coming from Russia. The fact is, and for now, whether it's going to be taken as a conciliatory message or it's going to be, oh, Russia didn't mean it, we're not going to talk to Putin, then it will actually define further actions.
2: All right. Nina Khrushcheva is a professor of international affairs at the New School in New York City. Thanks so much for being with us.
3: Thank you.
2: And we'd like to get your help for a story that we're working on.
4: That's right. We've been talking about work, about the job market, and we'd like to hear from you.
2: Yes. Have you struggled to find work? Maybe taken a position not related to your career path? Go to hereandnow.org/jobs and tell us about it. Our producer, Ashley Locke, is looking for a career expert to talk about how people are experiencing the job market.
4: Okay, bring it. Send us your thoughts. And thank you for your help. 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
6: 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With your KOSU forecast, I'm Michael Cross. Sunny and dry today, highs in the mid to upper 70s. Tonight, clear skies, lows in the mid 50s. Tomorrow, sunny and warmer with increasing winds, highs in the mid to upper 80s.
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4: 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Welcome.
8: Hey, a real pleasure.
4: You know, you do these classes here in Boston, Milk Street does, mm-hmm. and so this is a rare opportunity for people across the country. How does it work? Do they have to have ingredients laid out? How will that work?
8: No, you can just watch. You can comment, and we'll hopefully answer your questions and watch us do what we do best, I think, which is teach people how to cook. It's fun, though. It's very interactive, and our teachers are great. Rosie, who runs our cooking school, is just fabulous.
4: Yeah. Well, and this is what I love about your radio show, because no question is too small. Speaking of which, we're going to have some of the tips from you. You're known for, you know, testing every ingredient, every technique, every recipe, and batting back what is the conventional wisdom. So when I say nothing's too small, start with what you call the worst recipe directive ever, which is to use pea-sized pieces of butter in your pie dough. You know, what you blame Fannie Farmer.
8: Well, I blame Fannie Farmer on lots of things. I once did a whole 12-course meal based on Fannie Farmer. But
4: and what, it didn't turn out?
8: No, I did it on a coal stove, actually. We did it.
4: Oh, wow.
8: Yeah, it was all the old-fashioned stuff. The gelatin desserts were amazing. Anyway, this is something that goes back at least to Fannie Farmer in 1896. And when you make a paste, which in her terms that was pie dough, you cut the butter in until you see pea-sized pieces.
4: Sure.
8: And that, if you want a super flaky American pie dough, which is the hallmark of American pie dough, there is some truth to that, because those pieces in the heat of the oven, you know, there's air, there's steam, it creates long shards. The problem is it's very hard to roll out that dough, because the fat has not coated the flour properly. You get big chunks of butter. They warm up. They get sticky. They stick to the counter. So regardless of flakiness, you can't roll it out.
4: So what are you, if not pea-sized, what?
8: Well, just cut the butter all the way in. I mean, if you've ever spent time with a French pastry chef, for example, they don't use pea-sized pieces. They cut the fat into the flour. So cut it all the way in, like 12 pulses on a food processor. You add the ice water, mix it up, and let it rest hopefully overnight or at least an hour. And then anybody can roll out the dough. And, you know, at Thanksgiving morning, everybody knows what the problem is, rolling out the dough for the pie.
4: Yeah.
8: So you get a shorter crust. It's not as flaky. But as I said, a French pastry chef isn't going to worry about flaky.
4: Yeah, you rocked my world here. How about the you say don't preheat oil in a skillet.
8: What? Yeah, well, here's what happens. You put oil in a skillet, you heat it up, then you add your onions for a sofrito, for example, right? Well, it's hard to tell how hot the oil is. So very often, this actually happened to me recently, the oil's too hot, and you put the onion or the garlic in, and it immediately starts to burn. So the best thing to do is to add cold oil, room temperature oil, with the onions to skillet, heat them up together. People think that's going to make the onions oily. The onions are full of water. So there's no place for the oil can't get in. There's no place to go. So heat it up and then you can control the heat. The other thing is use your ears. You can hear if you have any time in the kitchen if the onions are being sauteed at the right rate, right? It's sort of a pleasant sound. If it sounds angry, it's too hot. And if you can barely hear it, it's too low. So you know, cook with your ears.
4: Some sizzle, just some sizzle.
8: Yeah, a friendly sizzle.
4: What about sticking with oil? You say never use a high quality olive oil for cooking. Why not?
8: Well, I don't know. If you enjoy getting open in your bedroom window and throwing $100 bills out, I guess that would be a great idea.
4: That's
8: what you do on Saturday morning.
4: It's just as good.
8: No, the problem is really good olive oil is very fruity. It has a lot of aroma. And as soon as you heat it, you lose all those advantages. So those are drizzling oils, right? You'd add that on the top of a pasta dish, or you'd add that in a soup or even on a steak, because you're not going to heat it and you can actually taste and smell the wonderful aromas. But once you heat up olive oil or any oil, you're going to lose all those additional flavors.
4: Okay. By the way, I need to mention, I think, because of some blank stares I was getting from certain people in the control room. But Fanny Farmer is the Boston cookbook author who died in 1915. And, you know, my grandmother passed down to her mother, to my mother. You know, that's who Fanny Farmer was. But here you are, you know, cooking a science, you know, the testing that you do. But you say never trust a recipe, not even yours.
8: Oh, yeah. I mean, okay. The pot you use is different than mine. The top of the stove you have is different than mine. The BTUs it puts out is different than mine.
4: What?
8: The oven is different than mine. So the point is, these are just very generic things. Like cook for 50 minutes doesn't mean anything, or bake for 45 minutes. Check halfway through and then keep checking.
4: Yeah. Know your own kitchen. Milk Street's Christopher Kimball, who, by the way, Milk Street is hosting this free cooking class tomorrow. You'll get tips like these, so go to herenow.org for more. Chris, we're going to be visiting your kitchen, so thank you so much for coming to our studio.
8: Pleasure.
4: Yeah. Here Now is a production of NPR and WBUR. I'm Robin Young.
2: I'm Deborah Becker. 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
9: Venezuela's political landscape has been shaken up recently, and with the changing of the guard, a brand of left-wing populism linked to former president Hugo Chavez may be losing its grip.
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12: From WHYY in Philadelphia, this is Fresh Air. I'm Anne-Marie Baldonado, in for Terry Gross. Today, actor, writer, and director Will Sharp. You may know him from The White Lotus, where he played a tech bro with a troubled marriage, or from Jesse Eisenberg's film A Real Pain, where he played a Holocaust history tour guide. He'll talk about what it was like acting with both Eisenberg and their spontaneous co-star, Kieran Culkin.
13: Kieran was like, hang on a minute, why would I stand there? And Jesse would, of course, like very wryly be like, well, this is perfect because you have no respect for me as a director, nor does the character have any respect for me. So this is going to work great.
12: Now Will Sharp plays Wolfgang Amadeus Mozart in the new limited series Amadeus. Also, a review of a new gardening show hosted by comedian Zach Galifianakis. First News.
14: Live from NPR News, I'm Lakshmi Singh. President Trump heads to China tomorrow, and he's taking a sizable business delegation with him, including some of the biggest names in corporate America. NPR's John Ruich reports this comes during a period of relative calm in the U.S.-China trade relationship.
15: According to the White House, more than a dozen top U.S. executives will be on the trip this week, including Apple's Tim Cook, Boeing CEO Kelly Ortberg, and Elon Musk of Tesla and SpaceX fame. Musk also co-led Trump's Department of Government Efficiency early in his second term. There are financiers in the group, too, from BlackRock, Blackstone, Citigroup, and Goldman Sachs. This trip will be the first to China by a U.S. president since Trump visited during his first term nearly 9 years ago. And while geopolitics loom large, especially the war in Iran, the parade of executives signals an interest in promoting business and potentially striking deals despite a festering trade war. John Ruich, NPR News, Washington.
14: The president says a U.S. ceasefire with Iran is, quote, on massive life support. He is rejecting Iran's counterproposal for ending the hostilities. More than 10 weeks into the U.S.-Israel war with Iran, the president tells CBS News that he wants to temporarily suspend the gas tax. NPR's Danielle Kurtzleben reports on the Republican leader's latest response to surging gasoline prices.
16: Suspending the gas tax would require an act of Congress. Currently, the tax is 18.3 cents per gallon of gas and 24.3 cents on diesel. The potential suspension is an acknowledgement from the White House of the toll that high gas prices have taken on American consumers. The latest NPR PBS News Marist poll found that 8 in 10 Americans say gas prices are straining their budgets and that 63% say those price increases are Trump's fault. Regular gasoline cost just under $3 per gallon before the U.S. bombed Iran. Now it costs 50% more at $4.52, according to AAA. Danielle Kurtzleben, NPR News, The White House.
14: Russia and Ukraine's three-day ceasefire technically ends in a few hours. President Trump helped negotiate the pause in fighting. NPR's Charles Means reports from Moscow. Russia and Ukraine accuse each other, though, of violating the truce.
17: Ukraine's President Volodymyr Zelensky said Russia had refrained from large-scale missile strikes, but continued attacks along the front lines, prompting Ukraine to return fire. Similarly, Russia's defense ministry accused Ukraine of launching thousands of drones into Russian airspace, to which it said Russia responded in kind. Yet there were no disruptions during Russia's military parade on Red Square Saturday, an event scaled back amid fears of Ukrainian drone strikes. During that ceremony, Russian President Vladimir Putin insisted his forces would prove victorious against an aggressive Ukraine backed by NATO, only to later suggest he remained open to diplomatic efforts to bring the war to a close. Charles Maines, NPR News, Moscow.
14: This is NPR News. A California man pleaded not guilty to charges connected to the alleged attack on President Trump last month, including the attempt of trying to assassinate the president. Today, Cole Allen appeared in court in an orange jumpsuit and shackled. The Washington Wizards have won the top overall pick in this summer's NBA draft. NPR's Becky Sullivan has more on the highly anticipated draft lottery.
18: BYU forward A.J. DeBonsa, who led Division I in scoring last season, and Darren Peterson, the electric guard at Kansas, are just two of the coveted players. The top 10 picks could all be players who just wrapped up their freshman year. That talent helped lead to widespread tanking, a.k.a. purposely losing for a better draft pick in the NBA this season. The Washington Wizards won the race to the bottom. They'll pick first, followed by the Utah Jazz and the Memphis Grizzlies. The unlucky team was the Indiana Pacers, who had a 52% chance at a top four pick. But back in February, they rolled the dice in a trade with the Los Angeles Clippers, saying that LA could receive Indiana's first round pick if it fell outside the top four. That's exactly what happened. So the Clippers will pick fifth, while the Pacers have no draft pick at all. Becky Sullivan, NPR News.
14: A ruby unearthed in Myanmar last month is one of the largest symbols yet of how much the war-ravaged country depends in part on its gemstone industry for revenue. It is reported to be 11,000 carats, 4.8 pounds. Its superior color and quality make the ruby from the town of Mogok rare and highly valuable for a country that produces as much as 90% of the world's rubies. It's NPR.
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21: This is Fresh Air. I'm Anne-Marie Baldonado, sitting in for Terry Gross, who's homesick today. Our guest is award-winning actor, writer, and director, Will Sharp. You may have first encountered him in the second season of The White Lotus, where he played Ethan, a newly wealthy tech founder whose marriage may be unraveling. For that role, he received an Emmy nomination for Best Supporting Actor in a Drama. But Sharp had been noticed for his work already. He's been nominated for numerous BAFTAs, that's the UK equivalent of the Oscars and Emmys, for writing and creating shows like Flowers, a comedy about a family struggling with depression, grief, and loneliness. He received a BAFTA for acting in the BBC Netflix series Jiri Haji. More recently, he's appeared in Lena Dunham's series Too Much and the Oscar-winning film A Real Pain. Now he stars as Wolfgang Amadeus Mozart in a new limited series, Amadeus, adapted from the 1979 stage play. The play was also the basis of the 1984 film. It tells a fictionalized story of the rivalry between Mozart and the court composer Antonio Salieri, who's played by Paul Bettany. Salieri becomes increasingly consumed by envy after realizing Mozart possesses the musical brilliance Salieri desperately prays for but can never attain. Here's a scene from the beginning of the series. 25-year-old Mozart has arrived in Vienna, hoping to build his reputation by composing operas and performing for the emperor's court. He meets Salieri at a court celebration. Salieri, a fan of Mozart's work, is shocked to find that Mozart is immature and irreverent, not a pious genius like his work would suggest. Here's Mozart introducing himself.
22: Wolfgang Amadeus Mozart.
23: Antonio Salieri.
22: The court composer?
23: Yes.
22: This is incredibly fortuitous. The whole reason why I came to Vienna was to write for the Imperial Opera.
23: Well, there's a process right. To all of that.
22: I wouldn't. They're a bit tart. You must at least be able to get me one meeting with the Emperor.
23: He's a very busy man.
22: What could be more important than this?
23: Than meeting you. Well, I believe he's currently drawing up plans to ensure our nation's claim on the Kingdom of Bavaria. I suppose that might be taking up some of his time.
22: Please. Just one meeting. I'll be forever in your debt, obviously.
1: Will Sharp, welcome to Fresh Air.
13: Hello, thanks for having me.
1: What was it about this story that made you want to be part of it?
13: I guess there was something exciting in our sort of very early conversations about the project of the possibility, because the shape of this is a sort of 5-hour limited series, that there's a little bit more space perhaps to sit with Amadeus and also sit with Constanza, his wife, and kind of see it from their point of view. And I guess I was sort of interested by this idea of, like, apocryphally, certainly in the story of Amadeus, there's this sense that Mozart was someone for whom, like, music just fell out of the sky into his lap. But I was sort of curious to sort of try and imagine, like, but what does that actually look and feel like in his day-to-day life? And to try and sort of humanize that somehow.
1: I mean, the music does come to him, but it takes a toll. Like, there's a burden to it.
13: Yeah, I mean, I guess Paul and I would often sort
1: Paul
13: of talk
1: Bettany,
13: about...
1: Paul Bettany, who played Salieri.
13: That's right, yeah. Mm-hmm. We would often talk about the story, I guess, in trying to understand it in kind of like grounded terms or sort of playable terms. We'd often think of it as two brothers to a common father in God. And Salieri feels neglected by God, and that Mozart is getting all of the attention and is having sort of music showered upon him in spite of him being so much less pious than Salieri, who sort of like immaculately behaved and feels like in spite of that he's not getting what he needs from God, he's not getting the attention he needs. Whereas Amadeus, I think, feels really run ragged and kind of like a vessel for God's music, sure, but at what cost?
1: What did you do to prepare for this role? Did you learn about the historic figure, even if the story of Mozart and Salieri was always a reimagining?
13: So, I mean, the main preparation, I guess, was learning to play the piano pieces.
1: Yes, there which was you
13: an,
1: did.
13: Which I did, yeah. And that was like 6-7 months of piano lessons and, you know, just drilling specifically the pieces on camera. And then also, I guess, preparing for the conducting scenes where we tried to come up with a kind of hybrid language where in the day it would have been very metronomic, quite unexpressive. And obviously now we're used to seeing, you know, slightly more freeform seeming, very expressive conducting. And so we tried to find a language that blended the two, I think, because so much of what is expressed in the show, for my character in particular, you know, he's not very good at communicating with words. So a lot of the time the story or what is going on, you know, within him is expressed through the big musical set pieces. So there was that kind of practical preparation, which I actually found quite helpful because it was a way of meditating on the character without sort of getting in my head. It was like something very specific and mechanical to practice. And you find yourself thinking about the story, but not overthinking. It was almost like a kind of meditative practice or something. And then I did find that listening to Mozart's music was an incredibly helpful way of just kind of sinking into it. And it's not like a resource that you normally have. And even just thinking about the sheer range of his music, but also of his, seemingly, of his personality, where he's just very light and funny and playful at one end and super grand and dark and operatic at the other, and trying to marry all of that into one person. I found it just kind of, you know, if I had an hour free walking around Budapest with that in my ears, was quite helpful too.
1: There's part of the series when Mozart is composing the opera, The Marriage of Figaro. He's kind of estranged from his wife, Constanza. He's left Vienna to try to write, and he's with his collaborator in a pub. I'm making it sound kind of modern, but he's speaking to a woman in a pub.
13: Yeah.
1: And it's a woman he just met, and he plays some of the music he has for her, and the woman asks if he's writing the opera for his wife, and Mozart says yes, and then the woman says, couldn't you just talk to her? And Mozart says, this is how I talk. And I was wondering about that idea that someone can't talk or express themselves in life, and instead they express themselves or express what they really feel through their music or through a work of art, and trying to say what they can't say. And I was just wondering what you thought about that part of Mozart's struggle.
13: I felt like it became a really important piece of it for me, and actually that line I think just came out in the rehearsing of the scene, or in as we shot, just trying to sort of get to the bottom, I think, of who he was and what his predicament was, I guess. And more and more felt like, you know, enjoyably, like he doesn't know how to read a room. There's a lot written kind of speculatively about neurodiversity, and I tried not to sort of be too literal about that or to retro-diagnose him, but definitely wanted to play him as slightly other. And he doesn't understand social norms or can't understand why people are offended if he said something that he's like, well, I think that's true, so what's the problem? So he's just kind of like, things that are simple to everyone else he can't do, and he can't communicate successfully in a kind of ordinary, normal way. But through his music, he's expressing a lot of what he isn't able to say day to day. And so I guess that's why those sequences felt quite important in terms of understanding him as a character and also understanding his story.
1: In this series, we meet Mozart when he's around 25 years old. And it occurred to me that you got your first BAFTA nomination for your first film, Black Pond, when you were around that age. What were you feeling at that age about, like, that acclaim? Or did you feel pressure? Or maybe you didn't. I mean, maybe you were kind of, you know, brazen like the 25-year-old Mozart we heard at the beginning of this piece.
13: I definitely feel like in your early sort of endeavors, there's like an innocence that is kind of hard to recapture. Mm-hmm. You know, maybe you gain some wisdom in exchange. But I mean, even on Flowers, which was kind of my first proper grown-up commission, you know, by Channel 4, there was definitely a sense of kind of like you didn't know what could go wrong or what was in your way. And so there's a, like a real purity to how you approach it. Mm. And I feel like, you know, in the best moments, you maybe manage to recapture a sort of an echo of that. But I don't think it's a place you could ever go back to, you know. So there's definitely something really exhilarating and pure, I think, about those early endeavors for any artist.
1: That's like unguarded.
13: Yeah, yeah. And so you're not even, I suppose, in answer to your question more specifically, you're not even thinking about what the acclaim might be or what the end result is. That's just like a happy surprise if it happens. And it definitely was a complete shock. Yeah.
1: Well, let's take a short break and then we'll talk some more. My guest is actor, writer, and director Will Sharp. He stars in the new limited series Amadeus. The series originally aired in the UK and is now available on Stars. More after a break. 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
1: This is Fresh Air. My guest is award-winning actor, writer, and director Will Sharp. He stars in the new limited series Amadeus. His other films and shows include A Real Pain, The White Lotus, Too Much, Jiri Haji, The Electric Life of Louis Wayne, and Flowers. I want to ask you about the series The White Lotus. You starred in season 2, the one that takes place in Italy, and you play Ethan Spiller, who just got super rich as a tech bro, and he's spending his vacation with his wife, Harper, played by Aubrey Plaza, and his college friend and his friend's wife. I want to play a scene from the show. It's near the beginning. Here, your character and Aubrey Plaza's character have been spending time with this other couple. It's clear that Harper doesn't like them, but she says she's trying to make nice. They're talking in bed in their hotel room.
4: Thanks for making more of an effort. I mean, yeah, they kind of live in a bubble, but they're fun, right?
5: They don't vote, Ethan.
4: I know, what the f***? They don't read the news.
5: They don't read. It's like, what do they even talk about? Is that what happens when you're rich for too long, your brain just atrophies?
4: I mean, they seem happy.
5: No way. It's a front.
4: It's good to have, you know, diverse friends, I guess.
5: Yeah, I think we're their diverse friends. They're white-passing diverse friends.
4: Yeah, you're right.
1: That's a scene from The White Lotus. I like this scene because it reminds me that part of what's happening with this couple is that they're newly rich and they're kind of uncomfortable with the opulence around them and this super privileged white couple that they're spending all this time with. You know, the story of these couples then become a lot about marriage and trust and infidelity. But it's, you know, part of it is the fact that they both feel like outsiders.
13: For sure. And I guess there was something interesting about playing someone who part of the like inner conflict maybe was that he's sort of worried that he's becoming the thing that he hates or the thing that he's judged. Is he sort of morphing into that, maybe? And it's impossible not to be aware, I guess, of like of my ethnicity in the playing of it also. Not that it's super loud in the mix, but, you know, just I guess I had an awareness of how he might feel as an Asian American man in that context, if that makes sense.
1: Mm-hmm. Now, you're a director and creator of television shows yourself, and you've said that you have this privilege of working with other directors and creators who are really focused and really retain control of their projects, directors like Mike White. You said that he's a model for you about how to keep control of a show's voice while also giving audiences what they want. What do you mean by that?
13: Yeah, I think Mike is just so precise in his tone and in his writing and how he kind of crafts anything that he's, you know, he's the author of. It feels very deliberate. And that is something that I admire and something that I respect. But also he's managed to make a show that feels elevated and kind of true to him as a creator, but has reached a really wide audience. You know, like The White Lotus is hugely watched. And that also is something that I admire.
1: I want to ask you about this series, Too Much, created by Lena Dunham. It's loosely based on Lena Dunham's experience moving from New York to London and meeting her husband, Louis Felber, who also co-created the series and writes the music for the show. Megan Stalter plays the New Yorker moving to London after a breakup, and she meets your character, Felix, who's a musician and recovering addict. The characters meet cute and they fall in love, but their relationship isn't easy. How would you describe your character, Felix?
13: Felix, I guess, like, he just seemed like somebody who, on the surface of it, is quite, maybe seems cool or open, but actually quite quickly you realise he's a bit of a nerd, and also there's a lot going on that he doesn't want you to see. And, you know, a lot of the series, what I love about it is it's kind of about how your previous experiences and in relationships can get in the way of your present day one, and how, you know, can you get beyond the baggage that you carry with you. And each of those characters have, you know, do have baggage and are sort of contending with it.
1: I want to play a clip from Too Much. In this scene, Megan Stalter's character Jess and Felix are running to get to a wedding in the countryside. Felix is someone who grew up very posh, went to boarding school until his family lost their money and he has to leave because they couldn't pay for school anymore. But he's still friends with a lot of the rich people he met as a kid, but he doesn't feel comfortable with them. Here's the scene where they're running to get to the church.
0: Are you sure my outfit's okay? I've only been inside of a church once, and it was to donate blood. I feel like I should be wearing a hat or something.
2: Do you even have a hat?
0: Like a beanie, of course.
2: Okay, listen. You probably haven't seen me like this before, but I actually feel pretty, like, weird. Like, I kind of feel a bit fizzy. You know what I mean? Like, kind of tight. Like, white noisy.
0: I mean, nervous.
2: Yeah, maybe.
0: You look like you want to pass out.
2: Apart from Augie and Polly, like, these aren't really my people, okay?
0: Well, why don't we just go home? I could eat cheese toasties or something.
2: I don't know. I feel sort of weirdly loyal to the groom because he was the only boy in my year who didn't call me Felix Ramen.
0: It's like a racist nickname.
2: Yeah, it's a racist nickname. I'm not saying we can't be ourselves. I'm just saying, like, I don't know. You know what I'm saying, right? Just sort of not our full selves.
0: Yes, over and out. I agree, Mr. Felix.
1: That's a scene from the Netflix show Too Much. Lena Dunham said that she loved having you on set, not only because of your acting, but because you're also a writer, a show creator, and director. And she said that you contributed a lot to the character Felix, including the bit in that scene that the kids at the school called him Felix Ramen. Can you talk about collaborating with Lena Dunham on this show and on your character?
13: I mean, I think that's very generous of her to say, but she's sort of the agent of all of it, really. But I did feel very listened to. And I guess it did feel like we were always working together to find who he was, even from like our very first cup of tea to talk about it, you know, in London. And she definitely would. She has this like incredibly fast story brain and is able to retain information and encounters in a very sort of like formidable way. And sometimes we'd have like a very offhand conversation about a scene or an episode that was coming up, and then I'd see rewrites that seemed to kind of work that conversation into it. But yeah, with the Felix Ramen thing, his name was Felix Ramen in the show. And I think I just was like, there is absolutely no way, if his name was Felix Ramen and he's half Japanese and he went to that kind of school, that he wouldn't be called Felix Ramen. There's just absolutely no way that he wouldn't be called Felix Ramen.
1: Now, in Too Much, your father is played by Stephen Fry, the British actor, writer and comedian. And he's someone who got his start at Cambridge University in the comedy troupe Footlights. Mm-hmm. He was in the group in the 80s with people like Hugh Laurie and Emma Thompson. And you went to Cambridge University and joined Footlights. What did Stephen Fry mean to you as a kid?
13: I mean, he was definitely, you know, like a huge comedy icon, and was, you know, whether it be Fry and Laurie, the sketch show, or Blackadder, you know, was somebody I really enjoyed watching as a kid. And maybe in some way would have been, you know, one of the reasons why I thought, oh, maybe if I'm at this university, being a part of this comedy group could be a fun thing to do. But he's also just like, he's just an incredible polymath. How prolific he is in how many different fields and how thoughtfully he talks about so many different subjects. I think he's kind of like just an extraordinary figure. He's just an extraordinary figure. And yet, you know, on set, so sort of just humble and, you know, just like another person in the cast and kind of mucking in the rehearsals and knows his lines, very professional. And so, yeah, I was hugely excited to work with Stephen and to have met him.
1: You also have this great scene that we couldn't use because there's too much cursing in it with the Richard E. Grant playing Megan Stalter's character's boss. But turns out his daughter had dated you back in boarding school. But he's drunk and he realizes it's you. And it's this funny kind of play between the two of you.
13: Yeah, I mean, that was a lot of fun. I mean, I loved the film, you know, with Neil and I growing up, and the way that kind of, I suppose, was hilarious, but also had like an emotional aspect. I think I watched it at quite a formative age around the time, you know, I remember like watching with Neil and I, watching Harold and Maude and being there, you know, Hal Ashby's films and all those kinds of movies that seem to blend different feelings and tones. And so to work with him similarly was like a kind of pinch me, but also to get to just have a really sloppy, messy fight with him. He is actually quite strong.
1: Yes. He grabbed your leg at one point.
13: Yeah.
1: And doesn't seem to like that.
13: Yeah.
1: My guest is actor, writer, and director Will Sharp. He stars in the new limited series Amadeus. The series originally aired in the UK and is now available on Starz. More after a break. This is Fresh Air.

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1: A Morning Edition team is in China, bringing you the latest on President Trump's summit with Chinese President Xi Jinping. 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
5: This is Fresh Air. I'm Anne-Marie Baldonado, back with award-winning actor, writer, and director Will Sharp. He stars in the new limited series, Amadeus. His other films and series include A Real Pain, The White Lotus, Too Much, Jiri Haji, The Electric Life of Louis Wayne, and Flowers. Now, you were born in England, and then your family moved to Japan for your early childhood before then moving back to England. Could you describe what your childhood neighborhood was like when you were living those early years in Japan?
6: I mean, very urban compared to, like, suburban Surrey, where we moved to in England. I mean, I remember, like, the sound of the cicadas in the summer and I don't know. A lot of it is quite aural for me, like the sound of train stations in Tokyo or like near my grandma's house, who just turned 100 last week. You know, there's like a chime that goes off at kind of 5 p.m. every evening. And a lot of it, weirdly, I've not had this thought before. Maybe it's because I'm doing a radio show. So my, my brain is in like listening.
5: Sound is so important.
6: Yeah, but it does feel like a lot of it is quite, aural. But there's definitely like, I'd often talk about like a kind of layer of nostalgia that I feel like is unavailable to me in England, where I can sort of reminisce up to a point, but there's like a sort of plane of memory or feeling or something that is left in Japan and that I would only get when I've gone back to Japan. And it's a weird thing where I think, you know, people who have lived in different countries or who are mixed race, you do sometimes end up with this feeling that you're not really sure where your home is or how to identify. And so, you know, if I go back to Japan, I can speak the language, but kind of in a very wobbly way where I sound a bit like a 10-year-old still. And I sort of feel like a very gaijin, you know, Western version of a Japanese person. I feel like a sort of foreigner, I suppose. And in the same way in England, because I look Japanese, I've always felt a little bit like a, like an outsider trying to kind of learn how people communicate in England, which can be sort of quite complicated at the best of times.
5: I read that when you were a kid, you were already into sketch comedy and that you would stay up late and watch sketch shows. Was this when you were in Japan? What were you watching?
6: I mean, various shows that I feel like probably have not aged well, but like
5: Benny Hill?
6: Not quite that, but maybe the sort of equipment. Like there were lots of different sketch shows like Downtown, Drifters, Tunnels was another one.
5: And just so these are really, British shows?
6: No, these are Japanese shows.
5: Oh, Japanese shows.
6: Like
5: okay.
6: Really silly comedy shows. And almost built into it was like, can you make each other break? And that was part of the fun, was wondering which comedian was going to start laughing. And then also sometimes some really low-key sort of situational sketches where it might be about a boy whose parents are divorced and makes friends with a lizard in a park, but they're both played by just grown men. So there's like a man sat on a bench and he's just sort of talking to this lizard about his parents' divorce. And really the only funny thing about it is that somebody is wearing a bright green lizard costume. But yeah, I mean, I did enjoy that. And I remember really loving the feeling of just being made to laugh hysterically.
5: Then you moved back to England. How old were you at that point? Was it hard to adjust back?
6: I was 8. Yes, it was. It was. I think probably more than I realised at the time. Because like I say, a lot of what I write seems to sort of reflect back on that in some way, you know. And yeah, it definitely was an adjustment. And I definitely felt, yeah, like somebody trying to learn how to fit in and trying to learn, yeah, like new ways of communicating. And I've said this before as well, but I've weirdly, because I enjoyed creative writing exercises and had by that age maybe started to feel like, oh, if there's like a poetry homework assignment, I seem to get good feedback on that. I sort of had found a confidence in writing. And so I felt like weirdly there was something quite empowering about being able to write the language, feeling sort of like I could write it well and was confident writing it. And that was a way of almost like grounding myself in the country a little bit, even if I felt like socially I didn't quite know how to communicate.
5: Was writing kind of your first love? Like, is that the thing that you thought you were going to do?
6: I don't know if I ever felt like it was possible to pursue it as a vocation, because my parents do not come from creative backgrounds, and I was never really anywhere near that world. You know, my dad was really into books, and I could tell that I enjoyed it. I didn't really have a sense that acting or comedy was a thing until quite a bit later, I think, at school, in my teens, maybe. And I think I remember having some sort of version of a conversation with my mum where I was like, I don't really understand the big deal with acting. Like, isn't it just sort of pretending? And she was like, well, do it then. And I was like, okay.
5: So when do you think you really decided that it was going to be acting or being in entertainment, that that was what you wanted to do? Was it when you were in high school and boarding school, or was

0: I think at school I really didn't have a sense that it was possible and, you know, had an interest in it and, you know, wrote a play and some sort of slightly embarrassingly Rushmore-esque kind of moments. But, like, maybe towards the end of university you would see some people going on to doing it as professionally, and that made it feel like maybe it's possible. I mean, maybe, to be honest with you, probably when Tom Kingsley and I, we made a short film. He was working as a runner at an advertising agency, and I was playing a junior doctor in a soap, in a sort of continuing medical drama.
1: So this was after you had both graduated from Cambridge,
0: just after,
1: and you were
0: yeah.
1: kind of collaborators.
0: Yeah, we worked together at university, and we made a short film together. Went to Japan. He borrowed a prosumer camera from his advertising agency. I had 2 weeks off this soap. And we sort of made a short film together. And then his boss watched it and was like, oh, that's great. What if I gave you 50 grand to make a feature film? And we, of course, were like, oh, my God, that's so much money. Could we ever do it? And had sort of been given permission to imagine that it was possible to do that. And so I went off and wrote the script, and we started trying to figure out how we could do it for 50 grand. Then his boss came back from a sabbatical and basically just said, I've changed my mind. Why would I give you 50 grand? That's insane. But by then we were so in mode and had sort of pictured it that we had the momentum. And so we started trying to raise the money ourselves, you know, writing to people we'd worked for, friends, parents that we knew were wealthy and all of that, and managed to raise 20 grand and made that feature film just in sort of complete innocence. And then after that, I think were considered to be sort of legit filmmakers. And I feel like probably until we had done that, maybe there was like a precariousness or at least like a fragility in sort of like, would you feel slightly fraudulent identifying as someone who's doing that, you know, for a job?
1: Going back to your time at university, you tried out for Footlights, the comedy troupe, at Cambridge, and you eventually became president. But what were some of your early sketches like?
0: Oh, man. I think there was quite a range.
1: I tried to find some. They do not exist on the internet.
0: No, you wouldn't find them on the internet. I'm trying to remember. I feel like there was one where it was like a bunch of crayons, and I played the white crayon who was annoyed that no one was using him. I think I did a song about, like, something to do with the Smiths, some kind of Morrissey parody. I think it was just making fun of his lyrics. I feel like it was something like something about a bicycle that has a basket, and I ask it, are you a basket? Or something. I can't remember, something like that.
1: Well, let's take a short break and then we'll talk some more. My guest is actor, writer, and director Will Sharp. He stars in the new limited series Amadeus. The series originally aired in the UK and is now available on Stars. More after a break. 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
1: This is Fresh Air. I'm Anne-Marie Baldonado, back with award-winning actor, writer, and director Will Sharp. He stars in the new limited series, Amadeus. His other films and series include A Real Pain, The White Lotus, Too Much, Jiri Haji, The Electric Life of Louis Wayne, and Flowers. I want to ask you about the 2024 film, A Real Pain. Jesse Eisenberg wrote, directed, and starred in the film. It's about two cousins who used to be close but aren't anymore. They're played by Jesse Eisenberg and Kieran Culkin, who won an Oscar for his role in the film. And

0: To try to connect, the cousins go to Poland on a Holocaust history tour to honor their late grandmother and to visit the house that she had to flee. You play James, the tour guide, who isn't Jewish but is a historian of Jewish history. I think when your character makes his first appearance in the film, it took me a moment to realize that it was you. When you're starting conversations with Jesse Eisenberg, why did he reach out to you about this role, and why were you drawn to it?
1: I mean, I was drawn to it simply because I thought the script was sort of immaculate. I thought it was so clear what the tone was he was trying to strike and the kind of line he was trying to walk. I thought it was very precisely drawn, and I understood what he was trying to say, even though it was something quite nuanced, and was a fan of his, and from the first meeting with him felt like a, you know, creative excitement from talking with him. And so I just wanted to be a part of that. And it really felt like, you know, a small indie film when we were making it. And obviously I believed in it creatively, but I had no sense of like that it would go all the way to the Oscars.
0: Now, I read that you were very specific about what accent you wanted to use for James, and that you had tried a few different ways of playing him. What were you trying to get at with this character and the British accent that you ended up going with?
1: Well, so, I mean, from the very early conversations, Jesse was really clear. He didn't want James to be obnoxious in any way. Everything he does and says is so well-meaning. He genuinely is passionate about this history and just wants to kind of make for a good trip for everyone and to, you know, educate them where he can. And he was written as a kind of, like, fairly, like, down-the-line Oxbridge grad. Mm-hmm. And then we did the read-through, I think, the day before we started filming. And something about it, I was like, I feel like it's somehow coming out more condescending than it should on the page. And I wondered if it was to do with the accent. And so that evening, I started trying it out in a northern sort of, you know, like Sheffield, softer kind of voice. And I was thinking of this presenter, Brian Cox, in the UK, different to the Succession actor, who he sort of does shows about the universe and space, and he has this very infectious enthusiasm. And so I was sending Jesse voice notes of James with that voice, and he immediately seemed excited about it and was like, let's do that. I think that really works. And he also, I think he liked, you know, with the film being about what it is, and that immediately there's like a sort of specificity to James, where if he comes from that part of the world, because he has that accent, but he looks like how I look like, immediately there's like a hinterland that you're curious about of, you know, how did your family end up in that town? And so from that point on, it felt like, yeah, he just sort of clicked.
0: I want to play a scene from A Real Pain. The group has been on the trip for a while and is traveling between Holocaust sites via train. And the group is traveling first class. Kieran Culkin's character, Benji, he's a big personality and at times questions the tour, questions his cousin, questions you as their guide. And here Benji is uncomfortable traveling in comfort on the train, thinking about what his ancestors had to endure. Benji, played by Kieran Culkin, speaks first.
2: 80 years ago, we would have been herded into the backs of these things like cattle.
3: Okay, Benji, I don't think anybody here wants to hear that right now.
2: Okay, why not? Why doesn't anyone want to hear it?
4: Because it's depressing.
2: Okay, look, depressing? It's okay.
5: You're raising an interesting sensitivity here. It does sometimes come up on these tours. You're staying in fancy hotels, eating posh food, and at the same time, you're looking back at the horrors of your family history. It can conjure up confusing feelings of discomfort and discordance and, dare I say, even a kind of guilt, you know, comparing your own life.
6: I don't feel guilt.
5: No, nor should you, Mark.
6: Why would I feel guilt?
5: No, I'm not saying that you have to feel guilt.
2: Well, because our lives are so pampered and privileged. Like, we completely cut ourselves off from anyone else's true pain.
0: That's a scene from A Real Pain. And in that scene, we also heard Jesse Eisenberg, Jennifer Grey, and Daniel Oreski. That's just one of the scenes where Kieran Culkin's character questions the tour and questions what this group is doing. What was it like filming those scenes with Kieran Culkin? I would think it's very heightened.
1: Yeah, you know, he's an electric performer, and it was kind of fun. And like, I remember on that scene, Jesse, as he always did, came in with a very specific plan about how to shoot it and where everyone would be and how it was going to be choreographed because, you know, we're on a train, so the options are limited. And Kieran was like, hang on a minute, why would I stand there? Or let's rehearse it, let's see what happens. And so even before we'd started rolling in a kind of metadramatic way, they'd fallen into the same dynamic as the characters. And Jesse would, of course, like very wryly be like, well, this is perfect because you have no respect for me as a director, and nor does the character have any respect for me. So this is going to work great. And it did work great. And it really did feel like a... because we were travelling through these places, it felt like we really were this little unit going on this journey. And it was just exciting to act opposite Kieran. Some of my favourite scenes were, you know, getting to go head-to-head with Benji. And you sort of know he's always going to bring it and it's always going to work. But then he's also very playful and kind of doesn't mind pushing the edges of it, which I think sometimes makes for really unexpected choices that can lead to, you know, interesting things happening on camera.
0: And so you have to kind of react a different way each time.
1: Yeah, a little bit, but that's fun. And it suited the character for him to have that energy.
0: One of the things I find so moving about A Real Pain is the way it explores generational trauma, like what the characters in that scene we just heard, your character calls guilt, the guilt that some descendants of Holocaust survivors can carry. It's almost that feeling of, how can I complain about my own life? How can I struggle with depression or unhappiness when my relatives lived through one of the most horrific tragedies in history? I'm wondering if that, you know, what you thought about that idea of that guilt and that kind of unresolved pain.
1: Well, I guess that's sort of central to the movie, you know, is that idea of, like, if you hold your own pain or, you know, grievances in modern, the relatively comfortable seeming modern day against, like, the sheer scale of that historic trauma, can you compute it almost? And there was something about, you know, we visited a real concentration camp, Majdanek, in the filming of the movie, and it was my first time in a concentration camp, and I really respected how Jesse chose to shoot those scenes, you know, very simply just putting a camera up and then we just pass through and observe the space. And if you've not been to a place like that, it's hard to sort of put into words. It's like sort of looking into an abyss or something. You can't fathom how sort of humanity could be capable of such atrocities. And when you're sort of holding any sort of like personal struggle up against the scale of that historic trauma, it's kind of like, what does that, how do you get your head around that, I suppose?
0: Well, Will Sharp, thank you so much for joining us.
1: Thank you for having me. It was a pleasure.
4: Will Sharp stars in the new limited series Amadeus, which is available on Stars. Coming up, David Bianculli reviews a new gardening show hosted by comedian Zach Galifianakis. 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
6: Venezuela's political landscape has been shaken up recently, and with the changing of the guard, a brand of left-wing populism linked to former President Hugo Chavez may be losing its grip.
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4: This is Fresh Air. On Earth Day, Netflix launched a six-part series called This is a Gardening Show. It's hosted by Zach Galifianakis, the comedic actor best known for the Hangover films, the TV series Baskets, and his own acerbic talk show, Between Two Ferns. Our TV critic, David Bianculli, says that while the series is just as funny and delightful as you might expect, it's also surprisingly informative and even serious. Here's his review.
11: This is a food gardening show with your host, Zach Galifianakis.
12: You don't expect Zach Galifianakis to take himself seriously in his new Netflix series. and for the most part, he doesn't. This Is a Gardening Show is loaded with botched takes, toss-away asides, and truly terrible jokes, even knock-knock jokes. He clearly has fun, and so do his guests. One segment in each episode has him interviewing kids at a grade school, acting like Art Linkletter used to in his very old radio and TV shows. The questions typically revolve around gardening, fruits, and vegetables, but invariably veer off into uncharted conversational territory. The host proved his ad-lib prowess as an interviewer on his Between Two Ferns show, but the object there was to make his guests intentionally uncomfortable. On this show, whether he's talking to farmers, horticultural experts, or little kids, Galifianakis himself always ends up being the butt of the joke. Here he is chatting with a series of kids as he tours their school garden. Somehow, the conversational topics shift from ghost peppers to the movie School of Rock.
13: These are ghost peppers.
14: Are they haunted?
13: No.
14: Well, then why do they call them ghost peppers?
13: Because they're really hot.
14: But most ghosts aren't known for being hot. If you could be anything in the world that you wanted to be, what would you be?
13: I want to be a vet.
14: You don't mean a veteran, you mean a veterinarian.
13: Yeah.
14: Yeah.
13: Probably somebody who works in a show.
14: Works in a show?
13: Yeah.
14: Oh, like show business stuff.
13: Yeah, like, have you ever seen School of Rock?
14: Who's that with?
13: Jack Black.
14: Never heard of that guy.
13: He's one of my favorite actors.
14: Good for him.
13: No, my first favorite is Ryan Reynolds.
14: Ryan Reynolds. It'd be nice to meet an actor one day.
13: Yeah, it would be nice to meet Ryan Reynolds and Jack Black.
14: Yeah, you ever heard of this guy, Zach Galifianakis?
13: Yeah.
14: What do you think of that guy?
13: He's not my favorite.
14: Hmm.
12: The six episodes in this first season, I'm hoping there will be more, are devoted to apples, tomatoes, foraging, root vegetables, corn, and compost. Zach, who lives in British Columbia, has been gardening for some 25 years. This Is a Gardening Show was filmed on Vancouver Island, and every farmer he visits is a true character. Especially Murray, who's been growing corn for about half a century, and easily handles any question thrown at him, even when Zach brings up the phenomenon of crop circles.
14: Anybody ever come in here try to do a crop circle?
15: No. And you hit it with a center point and a rope and make a crop circle.
14: You don't think they're aliens?
15: No.
14: They're just drunk kids doing it.
15: No, old people with a piece of board. You've probably seen it on TV.
14: What do you mean old people by that?
15: Well, like our age.
14: Our age?
15: Well, you look 70-ish.
12: In the same episode on corn, an actual food archaeologist is brought in. And while you're likely to learn something, it's always with a smile.
16: Food is one of the topics that I study in archaeology. And we began to find corn in an ancient village site that we were working at in Chiapas, Mexico. We took samples of that carbonized corn and sent it to a radiocarbon laboratory.
14: How old was it?
16: Over 3,000 years old.
14: Wow. Older than Murray.
12: The director of This Is a Gardening Show is Brooke Linder, who also proved his skill at mixing different topics and comic tones in the live Netflix talk show Everybody's Live with John Mulaney. These gardening shows rely on a basket of tricks. They use time-lapse photography to capture both growth and decay. They use the segments with kids for pure comedy. Galifianakis also visits different farms and farmers to sample their wares, and every time he bites into an heirloom tomato or a homegrown carrot, he pronounces it the best one he's ever tasted. And I don't think he's kidding. In the course of these compact 15 to 16 minute episodes, he learns how to graft apple trees, make richer compost, and generally how to self-sustain. The future is agrarian, he says in every episode, and not as a punchline. And he points out how happy the Canadian farmers all seem to be, even Murray, as well as how much tastier the locally grown fruits and vegetables are. In several spots watching This Is a Gardening Show, I became nostalgic for a past I'd almost forgotten. When I was a little kid, my Uncle Tom had a farm-sized backyard where he grew cherries and tomatoes and harvested seeds from his hottest peppers each year to keep growing even hotter ones. He also could walk through the nearby forests and confidently forage many types of wild mushrooms, leaving the poisonous ones behind. I also remember a corn farm in Ohio where on harvest day, the farm would set up boiling cauldrons in the fields and invite the public. You could go there, pick ears right off the stalks, shuck and boil them on the spot, and eat what I still remember was the best corn I ever had. Zach Galifianakis, in his new series, spreads that kind of joy for eating as well as gardening. But he issues a dire warning, too, that if we don't return to our roots, the roots in our own gardens, our future may end up being a lot more bleak. That's a bitter pill to swallow. But This Is a Gardening Show serves it up persuasively and deliciously.
4: 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Tomorrow on Fresh Air, tech writer Joanna Stern. She spent a year relying on AI to do everything in her life that AI could do for her, like diagnosing her mammogram, responding to messages, folding her t-shirts, and serving as a boyfriend. She'll tell us what she learned about AI's current capabilities. I hope you can join us. To keep up with what's on the show and get highlights of our interviews, follow us on Instagram at NPR Fresh Air. Fresh Air's executive producer is Sam Brigger. Our technical director and engineer is Audrey Bentham. Our engineer today is Adam Staniszewski. Our interviews and reviews are produced and edited by Phyllis Myers, Lauren Krenzel, Teresa Madden, Monique Nazareth, Thea Challoner, Susan Yukundi, Anna Bauman, and Nico Gonzalez-Whistler. Our digital media producer is Molly C.V. Nesper. Roberta Sherrock directs the show. For Terry Gross and Tanya Mosley, I'm Anne-Marie Baldonado.

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1: China holds huge economic and strategic leverage over the U.S. That's because the country largely controls global access to critical minerals, minerals that the U.S. military cannot function without.
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1: Why the U.S. government is pouring millions into a Montana mining company. 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
7: The U.S. war on Iran has triggered an oil shortage worldwide, which also means a plastic shortage and questions about alternatives.
8: We certainly use a lot of plastic on stuff that we don't really need to use plastic for.
7: I'm Carolyn Beeler.
9: And I'm Marco Werman. Also on the show, Mother's Day in Mexico is often more mournful than celebratory.
10: It's truly a terrible situation to not have the possibility of finding a family member, having a proper funeral, and so on.
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11: And at the time, there weren't any genetic testing, and it was all about seeing and recognizing and discussing these rare cases.
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12: Live from NPR News, I'm Lakshmi Singh. President Trump says the U.S. ceasefire with Iran is on, quote, massive life support. He's rejecting Tehran's counterproposal to the U.S.'s plan for ending hostilities. NPR's Aya Batraoui has the latest.
13: The details of the latest U.S. proposal for ending the war haven't been made public, but Trump has repeatedly said he wants Iran to halt its nuclear enrichment and open the Strait of Hormuz to commercial shipping. Iran's control of that vital waterway since the start of this war has given it leverage it didn't have in previous negotiations with the U.S. Iranian President Masoud Pezeshkian said that Iran will never bow its head before the enemy. Iran says any deal with the U.S. should include steps by both sides, including the U.S. lifting sanctions and unfreezing Iranian assets. And while the ceasefire is still holding, Kuwait, the United Arab Emirates, and Iran each report intercepting drones over their territory. Aya Batraoui, NPR News, Dubai.
12: More than 20 countries are receiving or treating passengers from a cruise ship with a hantavirus outbreak. They include 18 in the U.S. One American has tested positive. Admiral Brian Christine, Assistant Secretary of Health, sought to reassure the public today.
14: Let me be crystal clear. The risk of hantavirus to the general public remains very, very low.
12: The U.S. Supreme Court is planning to discuss this week how it will handle a set of cases that could severely weaken enforcement of the Federal Voting Rights Act. NPR's Hansi Lo Wang reports the court's conference comes after a recent ruling that has limited the landmark law's protections against racial discrimination in redistricting.
15: For decades, legal protections for racial minority voters under what's known as Section 2 of the Voting Rights Act have been mainly enforced through lawsuits by voters and advocacy groups. But Republican officials in North Dakota, Mississippi, and Alabama have made a novel argument that only the Justice Department can sue. The Supreme Court is set to discuss this Thursday how it will handle three redistricting cases that question whether private individuals and groups can keep suing under Section 2. Last month, the court made it harder to use that part of the Voting Rights Act to claim that maps of certain voting districts discriminate against minority voters of color. The three redistricting cases now on the court's conference schedule could end up further weakening the landmark law from the Civil Rights Movement. Anzila Wong, NPR News.
12: The widow of a man killed in a mass shooting at Florida State University last year suing ChatGPT maker OpenAI, as well as a shooter. The family of Tiru Chaba alleges the company's AI chatbot gave advice on how to carry out the attack. Bakari Sellers is one of the attorneys representing the family and spoke to reporters in Tallahassee today.
16: ChatGPT has decided they wanted to place revenue streams. They decided they wanted to place income. They decided they wanted to place the dollar above the lives of everyday average Americans.
12: OpenAI denies wrongdoing, adding ChatGPT did not promote illegal or harmful activity. It's NPR News. The price of existing homes have gone up in the past month. NPR's Scott Horsley with the latest.
17: Sales of existing homes rose only slightly in April. The National Association of Realtors says sales were up 0.2% from March and flat compared to April of last year. The average selling price was up less than 1% from a year ago at just under $418,000. First-time buyers accounted for a third of the homes sold last month. Mortgage giant Freddie Mac says the average interest rate on a 30-year home loan is now 6.37%.
12: That's Scott Horsley reporting. The fourth National Baseball Poetry Festival took over a ballpark in Massachusetts over the weekend. WBUR's Andrea Shea has the latest.
18: Poets of all ages from across the country traveled to Polar Park, Worcester's minor league stadium, to celebrate America's national pastime through verse. National Baseball Poetry Festival founder Steve Biondolillo acknowledges how niche the literary genre might seem to some.
19: It's a giant hidden tribe, right? There are poets everywhere, and then baseball just becomes a just great subject matter.
18: One of the most famous baseball poems also has Worcester roots. Hometown poet Ernest Thayer wrote Casey at the Bat there in 1888. For NPR News, I'm Andrea Shea.
12: U.S. stocks are trading slightly higher this hour, with the NASDAQ up 6, S&P also up as much. You're listening to NPR News.
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21: This is The World. I'm Marco Werman.
22: And I'm Carolyn Beeler. Glad to have you here today. We are fresh off of Mother's Day weekend in the U.S., in Mexico, too. And there, the holiday has a distinct sound.
21: In what's become something of a tradition, mothers and activists took to the streets of Mexico City yesterday. They hoisted giant photos of missing loved ones who were painfully absent on the holiday, calling on President Claudia Sheinbaum to find the more than 130,000 Mexicans who have vanished in recent decades. I'm going to say that number again because it is striking. 130,000 people. That's how many disappearances we're talking about. Viri Rios in Mexico City is the chief editor of the news outlet and podcast, Mexico Decoded. She's been looking into those numbers and says they aren't quite what they seem.
23: The numbers of disappearances are dropping for the first time in Mexico. So this year, the number of reported disappearances fell by 23%, if I remember correctly. Yes. Mexico now has a real database to track missing people. This is something new the country didn't have before. And when you look into the database, you found three really interesting things. The first one is that a third of those listed as missing persons have shown signs of being alive. So this is people that at some point over the last two decades have used a government service. They have visited, for example, a public hospital or attended public schools. So this suggests that maybe the real number of missing people may be lower. Another third of the database have almost no information on file. So sometimes Mexico only has like one nickname. These are people that, of course, cannot be easily tracked. And finally, the remaining third, that would be about 40,000 people, have full information on file and have no signs of life.
21: So you offer some hopeful news there, which is a contrast, I've got to say, to the disturbing news underscored in a recent report from the Inter-American Commission on Human Rights, which finds that there are 130,000 disappeared people who still have not been discovered. I mean, how do you read that report?
23: Well, that report was actually very controversial within Mexico because it was presented with old information. It didn't contain the newest efforts that the Mexican government has done over the last 2 years to contain this problem. Out of that 130,000 people, we have information of a third that they may be alive. We cannot deny that these demonstrations come from real people that are not finding their family members. But also, I think we need to put this problem in context.
21: Well, one of the contexts that was underlined in this report is just how the registry of the disappeared has been poorly managed. What would you say about that?
23: Yes, that is precisely why over the last year, Mexico created a new database. So to me, the real news here is how could it be that the Mexican government hadn't put enough effort up until a few months ago to actually polish, read, classify, and get us a better database. Now, the country is advancing on that. Hopefully, this is going to work, and people are going to find more and more of their family members.
21: Also, according to this new report from the Inter-American Commission on Human Rights, is the concerning point that some 70,000 bodies in state custody of people who are yet to be identified and were disappeared have not been known. So even if the government is able to track down every one of the people who have been disappeared over the last decade or more, do they have enough resources and the will to continue investigating and eventually prosecute the responsible parties?
23: How do you solve a forensic crisis? You need to invest on proper research in order to identify the people that are missing. That requires, in the case of Mexico, a fiscal reform because the country has just not enough resources to conduct those activities.
21: Does the public in Mexico feel betrayed, and how has the government responded?
23: The government has responded as expected, which is by saying that they are doing more things, they are trying to advance the agenda, they are, and so on. You know, that's really what you expect of a government. The Mexican people is overall, I would say, is hopeful that the new strategy is going to work. You do observe people that are like happy to observe that the Mexican government has become more confrontational against organized crime. But most people in Mexico are very tired of this situation that we had been living for two decades. They want to change. They want to live and feel secure. They understand that this is a crisis that is not created in Mexico, but is created by the consumption of illegal drugs in the U.S., in Europe, and in other countries. And we are, frankly, we are very tired of having to live with these criminals only because the U.S. has created a health crisis that hasn't been capable of solving itself.
21: I mean, you seem to have summed up the answer to the question I was just about to ask. Why has Mexico struggled for so many decades to investigate disappearances effectively? Is that, in fact, the answer?
23: The answer is complex, right? The answer is that Mexico is a victim of the consumption trends that happen in the U.S., particularly with illegal drugs. But the answer is also that Mexico doesn't have a capable state that properly tax the rich people that exist in Mexico in order to also create a functional police, a better system for tracking people, a better database, you know, solving the forensic crisis and so on.
21: Well, if I can ask you just one last question, Veri, do you know families personally who have spent a lot of time, years even, looking for their loved ones? And just help us understand what accountability would look like for them.
23: Yes, of course I do. It's always heartbreaking to talk to them. I feel that it's truly a terrible situation to not have the possibility of finding a family member, having a proper funeral, and so on. This is extremely, it's an extremely difficult situation. I would say they claim for justice, right? And they claim for a government that is more functional. And that is not something that only happens within those families. I think this is something that is happening all around Mexico. And hopefully, with these new hopeful statistics that we have been discussing, the country could move into a better direction.
21: That was Viri Rios, editor-in-chief of Mexico Decoded. She joined us from Mexico City.
22: Renewables have almost caught up, but not quite. I'm talking about how the world generates its electricity. Globally, burning coal is still the single largest source of that electricity. It is also the dirtiest. A lot of the world's coal comes from Russia. For Russians, that's meant jobs and also serious problems. 4+ years into Russia's war in Ukraine, the country's coal industry is taking a hit. Reporter Levi Bridges has the story.
0: Most Russian coal comes from a single region in Siberia called the Kuzbass. Locals there say mining companies often ignore environmental regulations. In a YouTube video, a Russian man wearing black rubber boots steps into a murky stream in the Kuzbass and skims his hand over the water. Check it out, he says, holding up a blackened hand as ominous music plays. It looks like his palm is coated with motor oil. Russians I talk to say streams there run black with coal dust. The pollution has killed off fish, and respiratory diseases are common. Russian coal companies I contacted didn't reply to requests for comment. For decades, coal has been the main employer in the region. Starting in the early 2000s, after Vladimir Putin became president, Russia began scaling up energy production, becoming a major world producer of oil, gas, and coal. Anton Lemontuyev is an analyst with the Green Think Tank. He grew up in the Kuzbass.
1: То есть, когда построили угольную шахту, вокруг него возник поселок, потом этот поселок превратился в город.
0: He says, during Soviet times, coal mines were underground, so they didn't pollute as much. But when modern Russia shifted to an energy-based economy, he says coal companies started digging huge open pit mines for quicker and cheaper extraction. I was shocked to hear how big these things can get.
1: Длину 11 километров.
2: 11?
0: Lemontuyev says one pit mine is about 7 miles long.
2: Wow, that's crazy.
0: Lemontuyev sent me videos showing explosions used to create open pit mines right beside Russian villages. Coal dust rises into the air, creating thick, gray smog. Lemontuyev says heaps of coal waste also frequently catch fire. This part of Russia can look like wildfire season in California. I talked to another man from the Kuzbass who didn't want to give his name because Russians can face repercussions for speaking with foreign journalists. He says snow in towns near the coal mines turns black.
3: Знаете, до чего додумались? Они покрасили горку в белый цвет краской.
0: He says the local government in his town once built a hill of snow for kids to slide down. The snow was so black from coal that the officials painted it white with real paint. Of course, the paint didn't dry and the kids got all dirty. He says this is the absurd reality of living by an industry that has no regard for environmental protection. Over the decades, locals in the Kuzbass have fought back against big coal and even won some major successes. One local shot a video of townspeople blocking a road to protest against pollution from the coal mines. A man argues with a police officer trying to clear the road, telling him even the governor supports what we're doing. Several landowners in the Kuzbass eventually scored a landmark victory back in 2018, when a court ruled that Russian coal companies can't take land through eminent domain. And last year, a district court in Siberia issued a separate ruling that the government didn't do a proper environmental assessment about the health impacts of a local coal project. But now, Western sanctions over the war in Ukraine have dealt a much larger blow to Russia's coal industry than locals and environmental campaigners might have ever achieved. Nearly a third of Russia's coal exports were once shipped to the EU. But after Russia invaded Ukraine, Europe halted Russian coal imports. Now, 4 years of war and falling demand for coal globally has pushed Russia's once thriving coal industry to the brink of collapse. Many coal companies are expected to go bankrupt. Firat Argene is a coal analyst at Kepler, a firm that tracks shipping. He says even a huge shakeup in the world's energy supply, like the current U.S.-Israeli war in Iran, probably won't revive Russia's coal industry.
4: As long as the sanctions are there, there won't be a substantial growth in Russian coal exports in the long term, I think.
0: How long sanctions will remain in place is a little unclear right now. European sanctions on oil and gas were never as stringent as those on coal. And this spring, the U.S. temporarily revoked its sanctions on Russian oil to ease fuel prices. But coal sanctions have held steady throughout the war. And in Russia's Kuzbass region, they've caused real pain. Some coal mines are now closing. That means the Kremlin earns less money from coal exports to fund the war. But there's a human toll. Russian news reports show coal miners complaining they aren't receiving pay. Anton Lementuyev, the environmental analyst, has mixed feelings about the impact of the coal sanctions. On the one hand, he thinks it's great the industry is in decline, but the Kuzbass environment is still heavily polluted, and it's not likely to get cleaned up anytime soon. On top of that, people are out of work.
1: Если война будет продолжаться, то люди, которые уходят с производства, часть этих людей...
0: He says many unemployed coal miners will probably go fight for Russia in Ukraine. The regional government is now offering nearly $20,000 to join the Russian army. For The World, I'm Levi Bridges.
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26: This is The World. I'm Carolyn Beeler. Asia is in the midst of a plastic shortage. Plastic is made from oil and gas, and as you know, a lot of that is tied up right now in the Strait of Hormuz. So plastics manufacturers in places like Taiwan and Japan have cut back on production. And some small businesses are running out of food packaging, bags, and labels for medical supplies. Barnaby Pace is a senior researcher at the Center for International Environmental Law. He told me earlier today, the bottleneck is being caused by a petrochemical called naphtha that is essential for plastic production.
27: The Gulf region accounts for over half of Asia's naphtha flows. And so we've seen plastic prices rising all around the world, but especially in Asia, where supply chains are so dependent on that Gulf oil.
26: And so naphtha is a product of crude oil, is that right? And it is like an ingredient that goes into making a lot of different types of plastic?
27: Absolutely. If you think of your barrel of oil and you've got the big, nasty, heavy stuff at the bottom that you make bitumen and, tarmac out of, and you've got the bit in the middle where you make gasoline or petrol out of, and then the kind of lighter fractions that you might make jet fuel out of, naphtha is one of those as well. And so it's a significant part of the world's fossil fuels goes to making plastics, as well as other petrochemicals like fertilizers. And we're seeing those kind of supply shocks run through lots of markets, many of of them where we're dependent not just on oil, but on plastics as well. And maybe in the case of things like the food system, we're dependent on fossil fuels for transport, plastic for packaging, and fertilizer for the industrialized agriculture system that we've built.
26: And Asia is being hardest hit with these shortages right now because a higher portion of its naphtha, this raw ingredient, comes from Gulf countries than other areas of the world. Am I understanding that right?
27: Yeah, exactly. And it is reflective just of the geography and of the wider oil and gas flows through the Strait of Hormuz. Before the crisis, 90% of the oil and 86% of the LNG shipped through the Strait went to Asian markets. And that's true of naphtha as well. It's also worth saying that refineries, so where you plug in your crude oil and you get all those fractions out of them, are designed for specific kinds of oil. You can't just take a barrel of Venezuelan oil and substitute it for a barrel of Saudi Arabian oil. They're tuned to the oil they're expecting to get. So not least because of geography, but also because of that kind of design intention in the system, you can't just swap out supply easily.
26: Mm. So I want to understand a little bit more about the supply chain here and where the refining happens. Is it mostly crude oil stuck on these tankers, you know, waiting to go through the Strait of Hormuz, or has some of the refining been done already and it's actually this naphtha, this ingredient of plastic that is stuck and can't get through?
27: It's a bit of both.
26: Okay.
27: We know that Asia imports a massive proportion of its oil from the Gulf, and Asia depends for over half of its imported naphtha on the Gulf countries.
26: How severe is the shortage right now? Like, how much is it having an actual impact on the ground versus fears of future impact?
27: Well, I mean, it's a big region, but I think that there have been really quite severe worries around things like supply of medical products and so on. And then we see it really impacting as well, potentially in things like the food market and the plastic packaging that is so ubiquitous in so many parts of the world. Now, we can shift away from some of that, but it takes time. And it's meant in the meantime that the prices of everything from kind of medical goods to bags, containers, cups, utensils, all that can soar in the meantime. And it's going to take a long time for these supply shocks to kind of work themselves out. Petrochemical plants require weeks of supply to be able to start themselves up. And there have been widespread closures of these petrochemical plants across Asia.
26: So the production facilities where this plastic is made have actually shut down in some cases.
27: Yes, absolutely. In just a few weeks after the war began, 20% of Asia's ethylene production was under force majeure, ethylene being one of the major chemicals that a lot of plastics are made of.
26: Force majeure means these companies are saying we can't meet this contract due to forces out of our control.
27: Exactly, yes.
26: You have argued that this is a reason why, you know, we need to move away from fossil fuels. But are there viable alternatives readily available for plastics in some of the most important uses we need them for right now?
27: Well, we certainly use a lot of plastic on stuff that we don't really need to use plastic for. A lot of single-use packaging, a lot of things that we don't actually need to make out of plastic where we do have viable alternatives, whether that's paper packaging or glass or other kind of reusable things. So, you know, the tiny proportion of plastic that actually gets used for things like medical applications and so on, that would be harder, not impossible, but much harder to shift away from. We certainly should have enough oil and gas to do that, but right now it's the market setting those rules rather than, you know, someone trying to transition us deliberately, right? We've fundamentally had about 20% of the world's oil production impacted by this crisis, and what gets taken away is the things that people who can't pay for it. It's not the most rational distribution. It's determined on who has the most market power.
26: That's a good point. The price hikes for plastics and their shortages affects some people more than others, not just some products more than others. Mm-hmm. Who are the people who are most impacted here?
27: Well, it's going to be the people who are least able to afford higher prices who are going to be the most impacted. We've seen reports from groups like the World Bank, IMF, and the UN World Food Program that the war will inevitably cause rising food prices and hunger We've seen specific supply shocks in some countries. So in South Korea, it was reported that there were probes into alleged hoarding of medical supplies. So this could affect a lot of places, but it's going to affect those least able to adapt with the least market power, the least money, the most immediately, for sure.
26: What will you be watching as this war continues to see if this shortage and these price spikes grow?
27: I think the biggest thing is whether we choose to transition away from the fossil fuel-based economy and whether this adds extra impetus to make some of those bigger shifts in how we buy our consumer goods and how our food system works and whether we're dependent on fossil fuels, not just for fuel, but also for these other bits of the industrialized world that we sometimes forget that they're still crucial to. There are alternatives for many of the uses of plastic and fossil-based chemicals out there, and crises like these show the vulnerability of depending on fossil fuels for some of these kind of important parts of our world. We'll be seeing whether there is an intention to shift to away from things like plastic packaging and move towards more sustainable options, or whether some countries try and double down and just grab more and more of the fossil fuels, regardless of the risks going forward.
26: Barnaby Pace is a senior researcher at the Center for International Environmental Law.
21: Coming up on the show, what political upheaval in Venezuela means for the Socialist Party that's held power for decades. Some predict the end of the socialist movement there. You're with The World.
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7: This is Oklahoma weather from KOSU. I'm Sarah Lisi. Tonight, the skies in Oklahoma City are expected to be clear, and the low will be about 57 degrees. Tomorrow will be sunny, with a high in the mid-80s.

0: 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I'm Marco Werman.
1: And I'm Carolyn Beeler. Venezuela is in a state of political flux. The socialist movement there dates back more than two decades. It is now having an identity crisis, with its previous leader Nicolas Maduro in detention in the U.S.
0: When Maduro claimed victory in a contested presidential election in 2024, the world's Tibisay Zeya went to the Venezuelan capital to talk with people who supported him. Recently, she went back and found a movement struggling to define its values. From Caracas, here's her report.
2: The streets get narrower as you go higher into La Vega, in the hills of western Caracas. On a motorbike, we pass cars, potholes, street vendors, and kids playing baseball, until we reach a small brick home near the top.
3: Permiso.
4: Sí, señor.
3: Mucho gusto.
4: Rosalvina García.
2: This is where I met Rosalvina García and her daughter, Neudin Barreto, in the summer of 2024. When we first met, Nicolás Maduro had just claimed victory in Venezuela's disputed presidential election. Many Venezuelans blamed him for economic collapse, repression, and mass migration. But García and her daughter voted for him. And their support for Maduro was really rooted in their loyalty to former President Hugo Chávez. When he was elected in 1998, Chávez promised a socialist anti-imperialist revolution that would include the poor. His government launched massive social programs, expanding access to education, healthcare, and food. Rosalvina García says those programs changed her life.
5: Estoy muy agradecida por el presidente Chávez que me dio la oportunidad.
2: García learned to read and write as an adult, thanks to Chávez's literary programs. That eventually helped her leave domestic work and find an office job. Her daughter, Neudin Barreto, also benefited.
6: A la gente de abajo, a la gente de a pie, se le dio oportunidades. Antes era imposible que uno ingresara a una universidad.
2: She became the first person in her family to attend college. But over time, Chávez's revolution became increasingly authoritarian and economically unsustainable. After he died of cancer in 2013, Maduro took power and the crisis deepened. Still, for both women, supporting Maduro was a way of staying loyal to Chávez. Now, after U.S. troops captured Maduro in January, Venezuela is in a very different political moment. President Trump chose to work with Maduro's vice president, Delcy Rodríguez.
7: The relationship is extraordinary with Venezuela. We have a woman, Delcy. She's doing a great job.
2: Her government has opened direct talks with U.S. officials, changed laws to attract American investors, and pushed aside allies like China and Iran. Things that would have been unthinkable for Venezuela's socialist movement. At the same time, giant billboards across Caracas still demand Maduro's return, and Rodríguez insists he's still Venezuela's legitimate president.
8: Yo creo que esto es el fin del chavismo. Hay una disonancia entre lo que era el discurso y los ideales. Y lo
2: Venezuelan sociologist Edgardo Lander says this is the end of chavismo as a political movement. He says the gap between the movement's original ideas and what its leaders are doing now became impossible to sustain. A few months ago, after Maduro's capture, I went back to La Vega to visit Rosalvina García and her daughter again. And this time, their differences felt sharper. García still says she supports Chávez's political party.
5: Y seguiré hasta que me muera.
2: Until the day she dies, she told me. But her daughter feels differently.
6: Esta gente está haciendo desastre con el discurso de Chávez, o sea, con el proyecto que tenía Chávez en mente.
2: Barreto says Chávez's original project was distorted by corruption, power struggles, and injustice. Now, she says many supporters just want to receive government food aid.
6: Yo soy una de las personas que estoy de acuerdo que eliminen la bolsa de alimentación, el tema de los bonos, no, pero que tú tengas un sueldo justo donde tú puedas ir.
2: She says she doesn't want bags of food. She wants a salary she can actually live on. Some of Chavismo's most ideologically committed supporters are struggling to defend the movement's transformation.
3: Mi nombre es Jorge Nava, soy el responsable del colectivo Resistencia y Rebelión.
2: In downtown Caracas, I met Jorge Navas, a member of a collective aligned with Chavez's movement.
3: Aquí este es nuestro comando. Mira, aquí tenemos fotos alusivas del comandante Che Guevara.
2: His office was filled with images of Che Guevara, Chavez, Marx, and Lenin. Nava says Rodriguez's cooperation with Washington is only tactical.
3: Estamos ganando tiempo, más nada. Eso es lo que nos interesa, ganar tiempo.
2: We are buying time, that's all, he told me. We are not surrendering. But the movement's transformation is becoming

0: becoming harder to ignore. Rodriguez has reshuffled her cabinet, pushing aside several Maduro allies and consolidating power around her own circle. And across the country, some of the symbols of Chavismo are beginning to fade. The eyes of Chavez, made famous after he died as a symbol of his continuing presence watching over the country, are now disappearing from the many buildings and walls they were painted on. The changing symbolism was also visible inside Neudin Barreto's home. In my last visit, one thing caught my attention in her living room. A giant framed illustration of a U.S. dollar.
1: También el tema del dinero. O sea, yo digo, no, aquí lo que es que seguir construyendo, trabajando.
0: An object that once would have clashed with Chavez's anti-capitalist revolution. She says it now represents her aspirations. Unlike her mother, Barreto says she wants political change, even if it comes from the United States. Some longtime loyalists are openly questioning where the movement is heading.
2: Buenas noches, buenas noches. ¿Cómo están todos? Bienvenidos a La Hojilla.
0: Mario Silva was the host of an influential pro-government television program. The show was removed from state TV after Maduro's capture.
2: Porque es que hay que recordar al comandante, ¿saben? Que por cierto, lo están borrando. Están borrándolo. El comandante lo están borrando.
0: Silva says Chavez's legacy is being erased. He accuses the current leadership of abandoning anti-imperialist ideals and bending to pressure from Washington. That exposes rare public divisions inside a movement that long projected unity. And as Venezuela enters a profound political transformation, it's not clear what Chavismo actually stands for anymore. For the world, I'm TV Saicea, Caracas, Venezuela.

0: Some 25 million Americans live with rare genetic diseases. That is nearly 1 in 13 people, more than half of them children. The path to discovering what the condition actually is and then finding treatments can take years. And for children who have these mysterious medical conditions, getting a diagnosis can be life-changing. We are about to meet a doctor in Cyprus who changed the lives of hundreds of people, including reporter Deepa Fernandez and her daughter.
1: So the first thing you should know about Dr. Paola Nicolaides is that she doesn't want the credit for discovering the ultra-rare genetic syndrome that bears her name.
2: I just described the patient's details, characteristics, and then other people did all the hard work of actually identifying the gene and naming the diagnosis.
1: It's true. Other people did do a lot of work as well. But from the moment this Cypriot pediatric neurologist walked through the door to meet my daughter, who has the syndrome, it's clear she is a force.
3: Hi!
1: She was genuinely excited to meet my 17-year-old daughter, Maya.
2: You're just so honoured and so privileged to have met you.
3: Yes,
2: all the way from the States.
1: Maya and I travelled to Cyprus to meet Dr. Nicolaides as part of a journey we're on to learn more about her very rare condition. Today, there are about 330 diagnosed cases, most of them children. The name Nicolaides has been said in our household many, many times. And now here we were in Nicosia, Cyprus, meeting the doctor herself.
3: Dr. Nicolaides is the person who found my syndrome.
1: When Dr. Nicolaides came across the very first patient with unusual features and symptoms back in 1991, she was a young doctor, early in her medical career, on a year-long posting in London. Michael Baraitsa was the senior medical geneticist under whom Dr. Nicolaides worked.
2: And at the time, there weren't any genetic testing, and it was all about sort of seeing and recognizing and discussing these rare cases.
1: And it was on one of these rounds that they saw a young woman, June, who presented with unusual characteristics.
2: Sparse hair. She also had some intellectual difficulties and epilepsy. There was a blue book called Smith's Malformations then available, and you had to flick through the pages of this book to try and find something that looked similar. So there were photographs of children with

0: syndromes, and you would have to kind of say, okay, does it look a bit like this?
1: They didn't find anything. So they described this very unique patient in a scientific paper. Very sparse hair, intellectual disability, which at the time they called mental retardation, wide finger and toe joints, distinctive facial features, epilepsy. It became Dr. Nicolaides' first ever medical publication. Then she went on with her career as a pediatric neurologist.
2: Here is my office, guys.
3: Thank you very much.
1: To understand the medical prowess of Dr. Nicolaides, I wanted to learn about her. And as we talked, she disclosed something very personal from her childhood.
4: You know, we had the war in 1974, so that was a Turkish invasion. So that kind of left a bit of a post-traumatic stress syndrome because we had, we didn't know what was going to happen to us. And we just didn't know if we were going to be alive the next day. So we had to go and hide underground, and we went to the mountains to get refuge up there.
1: I asked her to take me to the Cypriot mountain village where her family had to escape when Turkey invaded in 1974. So on a sunny February day, we drove there.
0: We're entering Palihori, which is a village up in the Trudos Mountains.
1: It's a day of carnival, and the village is so tiny that the parade is done in a matter of minutes. We crossed the cobbled streets, trailed by a group of village residents, to find the house where a young Paola and her family hid in 1974.
0: This is the house.
1: It's a small cinder block house tucked behind a stone wall.
0: We could hear the planes going and bombarding on top.
1: When it was finally over, they returned home.
4: But there was always that kind of fear of what, you know, what will happen next. It was quite an unsettling feeling for many, many years.
1: Her father won scholarships to study in England, so as a child she left Cyprus when her dad was pursuing higher education. She too attended university in England, graduated, and as a young doctor found herself publishing her first scientific paper about June's unique features. The precise details of that paper provided by Nicolaides and Breitzer about this one patient would years later cause a eureka moment of sorts for Dutch professor of pediatrics Raoul Hennekom, who himself had some patients with very unusual characteristics.
5: Always when you have a patient and you try to find what it is, and then you see another one describe the literature that's very similar, you say, yes, I've got it.
1: On finding more patients who matched the medical paper describing June, a group of doctors decided this could now be its own syndrome and named it after the authors of that first paper, Nicolaides and Breitzer, short-formed to NCBRS. But no one told Dr. Nicolaides, who by this point was back in her native Cyprus working as a paediatric neurologist. She's the kind of doctor who cares deeply about her patients.
6: So welcome to Cyprus.
1: Like Paris Seriou, a young developmentally disabled man she's been seeing for years, who's a brilliant artist. Dr. Nicolaides was visiting his current solo exhibition in Nicosia, so Maya and I tagged along.
6: Paris is an instinctive artist.
1: This is Paris's father, Haralambos Seriou.
6: He was born having inbuilt knowledge about the lines, volumes.
1: Dr. Nicolaides is clearly taken by the large artworks on display and hugs Paris many times as he guides her around.
0: And his art evolves. Every time I come, there's a different style and it's become more minimalistic. And
1: Dr. Nicolaides flows fluidly between Paris and Maya, genuinely interested in both of them outside of their medical diagnoses.
0: Maya sees the side. Tell us more, Maya. What do you like about this one?
7: It's a self-portrait painting of a woman and another woman together, I guess.
0: Together. Huh, buddy?
1: It may sound like simple conversation, but as the mother of a developmentally disabled child, it's absolutely rare when someone centers Maya and engages her as a full person. Over the days we spent with Dr. Nicolaides, I watched her do this again and again.
0: Nice to meet you.
3: Hello.
0: Hello, I'm Paola Nicolai. This is a doctor. Nice.
1: It's a busy Monday morning, and this family has come all the way from Brussels to see Dr. Nicolaides at the American hospital where she works in Nicosia. They're very worried about the challenges their young son is experiencing. Dr. Nicolaides has done a full neuro workup.
0: You had a nice test, huh?
8: Excellent.
0: Don't worry, there's nothing to worry about.
1: But here's the thing. For many years, there was absolutely nothing on this syndrome other than the paper that Dr. Nicolaides wrote describing that first patient, June. In the years that followed, more cases of NCBRS were identified clinically based on the unique characteristics. And then in 2012, the big genetic breakthrough by Dutch professor Raoul Hennekom and his team in Belgium.
5: Of the 36 patients we had at that time, they were able to find a change in the same gene in 34 of them.
1: Professor Hennekom's team had found a mutation to the gene known as SMARCA2. Now, NCBRS can be confirmed through a genetic test. That's how my daughter got her diagnosis, as did many of the world's 330 cases. Dr. Nicolaides is now an active member of the scientific board of the NCBRS Foundation, a parent advocacy group. She wants to give back, she says, to the children and adults with this ultra-rare genetic syndrome bearing her name. For The World, I'm Deepa Fernandes.
9: Deepa's story was reported with support from the Pulitzer Center. Tomorrow, we'll follow up with the families pushing the scientific community to learn more about Nicolaides-Baraitser syndrome. The hope is they'll discover therapies or even cures.
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12: China holds huge economic and strategic leverage over the U.S. That's because the country largely controls global access to critical minerals, minerals that the U.S. military cannot function without.
13: This little backwoods Montana company is suddenly a hub of some very, very important materials.
12: Why the U.S. government is pouring millions into a Montana mining company. On the next All Things Considered from NPR News.
14: 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The Department of Environmental Resilience and Sustainability hosts an e-waste collection on Saturday, May 16th from 9 a.m. to noon at Ruby Grant Park in Norman. Community members can safely dispose of old electronics and anything with a cord at the Franklin Road parking lot at the park. 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
9: This is The World. I'm Carolyn Beeler.
15: And I'm Marco Werman. Hungary's capital, Budapest, was one big party over the weekend with tens of thousands of people packed into the square in front of the National Parliament building.
9: They were there to celebrate the inauguration of a new prime minister. Peter Magyar ended the 16-year reign of Viktor Orban, who was considered an autocrat out of step with much of the European Union. Here's Magyar taking the oath of office inside the parliament chamber.
16: Hogy Magyarországhoz és annak alaptörvényéhez hű leszek.
17: Hogy Magyarországhoz és annak alaptörvényéhez hű leszek.
15: A very important formality, but the highlight of the day may have been at the party outside, before the swearing-in, when Hungary's new 56-year-old health minister busted a few moves in front of parliament. Moves that are not exactly fly, more, shall we say, athletic.
9: Marco, it could have been so awkward, but he just sold it so hard, so it wasn't.
15: Yeah, I mean, about 50 seconds in, he gets almost everyone on top of the dais dancing, except the new prime minister. If this sounds familiar, by the way, it was an encore of a spontaneous dance a month ago after Magyar won the election.
9: Yes, Zsolt Hegedűs says he was so moved by the election results, he couldn't help himself. The orthopedic surgeon also said he was happy to model an active lifestyle.
15: Hey, health minister, that's what he signed up for.
9: And in less viral music news, the Spanish duo Los Sarafantan is made up of a classically trained violinist and a guitarist turned drummer pushing all the limits. The world's Jerry Haddon caught up with them in Colonia, Spain.
3: Sara Fontan plugs her violin into a floor pedal wired to a synthesizer and plays a sound that nearly brought down this 17th century farmhouse.
18: It just happened a little bit. We made it move faster.
3: The farmhouse, an hour and a half north of Barcelona, is where Sara and Eddie live, play, and work. Here's Eddie.
19: It's an old house from my family. Some years ago, some cracks started to appear, and we had the risk of collapsing. When we moved here, Sara and me, and we started playing here on the top floor, I think the sub and low sounds, I think they were accelerating the process. Yeah. And the cracks went bigger and bigger. So in order not to kill anyone else from our family, we have done some heavy reforms, and now we can play safe.
3: Play safe, play hard, experiment, create, deconstruct. Eddie triggers a pre-recorded loop, then comes in on top with the sticks. Sara readies her bow. I said Los Sarafantan are hard to label, but maybe they can be described. Here's my shot. They're two musicians who do just about everything backwards and well. Like a normal band makes records, promotes them, goes on tour, repeat. Eddie says they won't release an album of songs until after years of playing them live.
19: So that people that knows our music already knows those songs, and it's a way of saying goodbye to those songs. Okay, we've played, let's record them, and let's move on.
20: As opposed to introducing them to the world, you're saying goodbye to them.
19: Yeah exactly.
3: For Sara, this wasn't where she was supposed to end up. She'd trained for 14 years as a classical violinist in Spain and England. In her musical world, contemporary and 18th century, they were interchangeable terms. In her mid-20s, she says, she was teaching violin in Cambridge, playing in a quintet, but on the ferry back to England, after a visit home in Spain, she says, it all fell apart.
18: And then, actually, I got drunk in the boat with a friend who was coming to help me, and then I realized I don't have to go. I have to get back to Spain. I don't want to live in England. But I didn't know it was going to be like non-classical in my life on that moment. I just felt like I had to change something.
3: This is Los Sarafantan at a recent performance in Barcelona in an old textile factory. A performer dressed as a 20th century laborer pulls a long length of thread through the strings of a violin. This is just the opener. The show with French trio Cocaña just ended a world tour at Lincoln Center in New York, which brings me back to Eddie and how these guys tend to do things kind of backwards. Eddie started out playing guitar. At 15, he had a punk band in Barcelona. Then an experimental group recruited him as the drummer because
19: I didn't know how to play drums, and they wanted a non-drummer to play 30-second songs, really short, really absurd, and really challenging, like really fast and then really slow. Whatever is not meant to be, let's try to do it. And that's how we learn drums.
3: While Eddie was learning, Sara was unlearning, you might say. She and Eddie met in an experimental orchestra in Barcelona.
18: Well, at the beginning, it was very hard for me to improvise, like, come in and so what, but what I do play, wherever you want. I said, but I don't want, I mean, no one told me that before. And I'm 29. Eddie was like, okay, but just have fun. Forget about the whole thing. And I was like, oh, wow, yeah, maybe I can just have fun.
2: 1, 2, 3, 4, 1, 2, 3, 4, 1, 2, 3, 1, 2, 3, 4.
18: So when I think about Eddie's background, that's the best. Actually, at the end, he knows more music than many people who went to the music school. Maybe it's a much happiest way.
3: Sometimes Los Sarafontán sound like anything but a duo. There are loads of layers in their numbers. Remember that pedal Sarah pressed, the one attached to her violin? She says it's sort of a fetish.
21: Just counting, those are all your pedals. One, two, three, four, five, six, seven, eight, nine, and two of them are double. I would say, yeah, you have a fetish.
18: Well, actually, there are not that many. The guitar players, they have loads.
21: It's kind of like a classic addict's defense, like, well, yeah, I have a lot, but there are other people who use more than I do.

0: Sometimes Sarah and Eddie do strip it down to the basics, just rhythm and melody, drums and violin. And you think, how great that Los Sara Fontan did things backwards, unlearning some stuff, tossing convention, nearly collapsing a house. Otherwise, we wouldn't have this. For the world, I'm Jerry Haddon, Calonja, Spain.
1: 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I'm Marco Werman.
2: And I'm Carolyn Beeler. 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
3: 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By the PRX Ambassador Council, whose members include Stephanie Fox and Drew Britcher, Dan Kletter, Carla Martin, Roman Mars, and the Kelson Foundation. 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
7: What we're seeing here is the setup for a year of intense dialogue to try and reset the U.S.-China relationship.
8: President Trump heads to China this week to meet with Xi Jinping. Trade and the Iran war will dominate the agenda.
0: For Monday, May 11th, this is All Things Considered from NPR News.
8: I'm Elsa Chang.
0: And I'm Sasha Pfeiffer. 18 Americans have returned to the U.S. after being on board a cruise ship struck by the Hanta virus.
8: They're being monitored in specialized facilities.
9: Quarantine is sort of like a very well-managed, air-handled hotel room. And the biocontainment unit is like a very well-managed, air-handled intensive care unit.
0: Also, Elsa, growing up, were you a fan of the Backstreet Boys or New Kids on the Block?
8: I sure was. And lucky for me, they and a bunch of other boy bands are on tour this summer.
10: There used to be this stigma that if you were in a boy band, you'd have your big hit peak, and then that would be it for you.
0: First News.
11: Live from NPR News in Washington, I'm Ryland Barton. President Trump is pessimistic about the fate of the ceasefire between the U.S. and Iran. The ceasefire began in early April and has been in question after recent attacks by both sides. Trump's assessment comes as the U.S. and Iran have traded ceasefire proposals but come to no agreement. NPR's Danielle Kurtzleben has more.
12: Trump is not putting a positive spin on where things are.
13: I would say the ceasefire is on massive life support, where the doctor walks in and says, sir, your loved one has approximately a 1% chance of living.
12: He did not elaborate on what might end that ceasefire or what would come next. He said he didn't even finish reading Iran's latest response to a U.S. ceasefire proposal, calling it a, quote, piece of garbage. Trump has expressed disappointment with the negotiation process before and threatened military action, but has so far not followed through on those threats. Danielle Kurtzleben, NPR News, The White House.
11: 18 Americans aboard a cruise ship hit with a Hanta virus outbreak have returned to the U.S. As NPR's Ping Huang reports, they're staying in a specialized facility for observation and treatment.
14: Early this morning, U.S. cruise passengers arrived at the University of Nebraska Medical Center, home to a federally funded quarantine unit. Dr. Michael Wadman oversees the facilities in which 15 passengers who don't have symptoms are quarantining.
15: The 15 that were welcomed here were in good shape. They were in good spirits. They definitely were tired and needed some rest, so we did a quick assessment.
14: One passenger, who tested mildly positive for hantavirus, is staying in a higher-level biocontainment unit, and two passengers were sent to Atlanta, a couple in which one person has symptoms. They're staying in biocontainment at Emory University. Health officials said the passengers would be monitored for symptoms over 42 days, though after an initial assessment, some may do it from home. Ping Huang, NPR News.
11: The Trump administration's State Department says it did not take part in a forum about international migration at the United Nations last week and rejects the document that was adopted there. NPR's Michelle Kellerman reports on how the administration is trying to redefine refugee issues.
16: UN member states met last week to recommit themselves to what's known as the Global Compact for Safe, Orderly, and Regular Migration. But the U.S. State Department says its goal is not to manage migration, but to foster what it calls re-migration, that is, getting migrants to leave the U.S. and return to their home countries. In a statement, the department also accuses the U.N. of trying to advocate for and facilitate, quote, replacement immigration in the U.S. The State Department did not explain what that means, though the language echoes that of the white nationalist Great Replacement Theory. Michelle Kellerman, NPR News, the State Department.
11: Oil prices rose as the war with Iran threatens to drag on, but U.S. stocks still inched to more records. This is NPR News. British Prime Minister Keir Starmer has vowed to prove his doubters wrong as he faces calls to step down after poor local election results for his Labour Party. Starmer says he will tackle big challenges, restore hope, and rebuild Britain's relations with the European Union, but his position is fragile, and after the speech, a string of lawmakers called for him to announce a departure date. They include several ministerial aides in an apparent coordinated move. New research suggests a brain-controlled hearing aid could make it easier for people to communicate in noisy places. NPR's John Hamilton reports on a study in the journal Nature Neuroscience.
17: The study used a hearing system that responds to a person's own brain waves. Nima Mascarani of Columbia University says the system detects a special signal produced when the brain is trying to focus on a specific sound.
18: That gives us a signature that we can look at someone's brain and then we can decide, oh yeah, this is the source that they want to listen to.
17: When the signal appeared, the system automatically amplified the corresponding voice and filtered out competing voices. Researchers say a hearing aid that works this way could solve a major problem for people with hearing loss, picking out one voice in a crowded room filled with speakers. John Hamilton, NPR News.
11: The Men's Soccer World Cup is 1 month away, and it's almost time for coaches of the record 48 competing nations to finalize their 26-player squads. The tournament will be held in the United States, Mexico, and Canada. FIFA expects to announce the official squad lists on June 2nd. The S&P 500 and Dow rose less than a quarter of a percent today. This is NPR News from Washington.
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22: 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I'm Sasha Pfeiffer in Washington, D.C.
23: And I'm Elsa Chang in Culver City, California. President Trump leaves this week for a state visit to China. Trade is on the agenda, along with an effort to stabilize the relationship between these two great world powers. But the Iran war is now in its third month, and that lingering conflict hangs over this whole trip. NPR senior political correspondent Tamara Keith reports.
24: When President Trump met with Chinese President Xi Jinping last fall, the two leaders turned down the temperature on what had been an escalating trade war. On Air Force One afterward, Trump didn't hold back.
25: From 0 to 10, with 10 being the best, I would say the meeting was at 12.
24: And in the lead up to this state visit, Trump built the hype.
26: Yeah, that's going to be a wild one. I said, but we have to put on the biggest display you've ever had in the history of China. You know, last time I went to China, President Xi, he treated me so well.
24: The trip was pushed back 6 weeks with the idea that the war with Iran would be over. Instead, it smolders on, with Iran's closure of the Strait of Hormuz causing economic shock around the world. Kurt Campbell is chairman of the Asia Group and did China policy in the Biden administration.
1: The president's anticipation was that he would go to Beijing in a position of strength, that we would have prevailed in Iran just like we did in Venezuela. But try as they might, it's harder to spin this as an unalloyed success.
24: Instead, headed into 2 days of ceremony and bilateral meetings, Trump is emphasizing his relationship with President Xi. Here he was in an interview with Fox Business anchor Maria Bartiromo.
26: He's somebody I get along with very well. He just wrote me a beautiful letter.
2: He wrote you a letter?
26: Yeah, he did. He responded to a letter that I wrote because I had heard that China is giving weapons to, you're seeing it all over the place, to Iran.
24: Trump said he asked Xi not to supply Iran with weapons.
26: And he wrote me a letter saying that essentially he's not doing that.
24: While other presidents scolded Xi about human rights and warned him to leave Taiwan alone, Trump has expressed an admiration for Xi and the power he wields within China. Dennis Wilder is a professor at Georgetown University and was a top advisor to President George W. Bush on China policy.
3: It's not just hyperbole, but the president is his own China officer. And he believes he understands Xi Jinping. He believes he can negotiate good deals with China.
24: It's not clear what deals may come out of this trip, but Trump is traveling with a very large delegation, including company CEOs. There are widespread expectations that China will announce plans to purchase soybeans and other farm goods, as well as Boeing airplanes. There's also talk of formalizing the trade truce between the two nations by creating a board of trade. And Wilder points out this is just the first of four potential meetings between Trump and Xi this year, including a state visit for Xi to the U.S. in the fall.
3: What we're seeing here is the setup for a year of intense dialogue to try and reset to a certain degree the U.S.-China relationship.
24: That relationship is now vastly different than it was when Trump first visited China as president nearly a decade ago. Ollie Wine of the International Crisis Group says back then, China put on a big display to convince Trump and the U.S. that it should be seen as America's confident and capable competitor.
4: This time around, in the run-up to the meeting between President Trump and President Xi, the Chinese side doesn't have to make that case because U.S. officials are making that case themselves, beginning with President Trump.
24: The White House National Security Strategy, released late last year, describes China as a near peer, while the two nations remain locked in a long-term competition for global dominance. Tamara Keith, NPR News.
5: Where do you shop for groceries? It's becoming harder to put an affordable meal on the table in the U.S., so more Americans are looking for deals. In the first installment of our series, What's Eating America?, where we look at issues of food and affordability, NPR's Joe Hernandez tells us about the rise of budget grocery stores.
6: Shopping at Aldi was different for Rachel Negro Henderson when she started coming here regularly early in the pandemic.
7: You'd run into somebody from like your neighborhood here and they'd be like, oh, I'm just grabbing a tomato. It was like almost like there was like a shame about coming here.
6: But she says attitudes changed after food prices went up.
7: Now it's like everyone's like, yeah, I'm saving money. I might as well come here. I'm getting the same product.
6: On a recent Monday morning, Negro Henderson is one of the first customers through the door at the Aldi in Belmar, New Jersey. She's here to do her weekly shopping for her family of five.
7: So we're going to be doing shrimp and pasta. It's a lemon pasta this week. We're doing a big chicken pan meal because it's going to be rainy with lots of vegetables.
6: The German-owned discount grocer has become one of the family's go-to stores for food shopping. Negro Henderson's husband, Rich Henderson, says they were drawn in by Aldi's low prices and its GMO-free store brand items.
27: And then the more we shopped here, the more products we tried, we realized quality-wise, you're not really sacrificing anything.
6: Food prices across the country are way up. Inflation, the threat of tariffs, the war in Iran, and corporate cost-cutting measures are all making a typical trip to the grocery store more expensive. Grocery industry analyst Phil Lempert says many shoppers have just started going where the prices are lowest.
0: Consumers are just to the point where, give us a break. This is food. You don't screw around with our food.
6: A survey released by the market research firm AlixPartners in December

0: Uber found that a majority of respondents expected to spend as much or more on food this year, but also said they intended to seek out cheaper groceries and avoid impulse buying. That's created an opening for budget grocery stores like Aldi, Lidl, and Grocery Outlet,
1: which are basically lower cost grocery stores because they don't have the overhead that your conventional 40,000 square foot store has. They have less employees.
0: There's also warehouse clubs like Costco and Sam's Club, which boast huge discounts and have been talking up their food offerings too, like in this 2024 Costco ad.
2: In this back corner, we have fresh produce, bakery, and meat.
0: Shoppers are also warming up to less expensive store brands. According to the Private Label Manufacturers Association, sales of store brand items last year increased nearly three times faster than sales of national name brand products. But that's not to say that there aren't drawbacks to budget grocery stores. As much as Rachel Negro Henderson loves Aldi, she says she gets some ingredients at other supermarkets or her local deli.
3: There's still things as a good New Jersey Italian that I will only buy from another store, lunch meat, stuff like that.
0: But the limited selection doesn't seem to be slowing down interest in the store either. Aldi says it brought in 17 million new U.S. customers last year and opened nearly 200 new stores. Phil Lempert says it's a sign that frugal grocery buying habits are here to stay.
1: People are using shopping lists more than ever before. People are shopping more online because they can compare prices easier. People are tired of getting ripped off on food prices.
0: Lempert says the old ways of shopping are toast. Joe Hernandez, NPR News, Bellmar, New Jersey.
4: Fans of a pretty niche literary genre gathered over the weekend in Worcester, Massachusetts. WBUR's Andrea Shea has more on the National Baseball Poetry Festival and its origins.
5: Baseball bards from across the country descended on Polar Park, Worcester's minor league stadium, to celebrate America's national pastime at games and workshops and open mics.
6: It's a giant hidden tribe, right? There are poets everywhere, and then baseball just becomes a just great subject matter.
5: Steve Biondolillo founded the National Baseball Poetry Festival, now in its fourth year. It all started after the published baseball poet read an article about another genre-specific event.
6: And just like that, I went, Fisherman's Poetry Festival? My goodness, how many poems are there about fish? What about a baseball poetry festival? That was the trigger.
5: He says it had to be based in Worcester because it's home to the most iconic baseball poem.
6: Casey at the Bat was written by Ernest Thayer, who was born and raised in Worcester.
7: There was an ease in Casey's manner as he stepped into his place. There was pride in Casey's bearing, and a smile on Casey's face, and when, responding to the cheers, he lightly doffed his hat, no stranger in the crowd could doubt 'twas Casey at the Bat.
6: Worcester has very deep roots in baseball. The industrial leagues of the 19th century, first perfect game, and of course, the WooSox had just moved to town.
8: Worcester even made the claim, birthplace of a perfect game.
5: The WooSox, or Worcester Red Sox, are based at Polar Park. The team's president, Charles Steinberg, got behind the poetry festival and even shared some of his own writing with this year's crowd.
9: Worcester even makes the claim, birthplace of the perfect game. Casey at the Bat is in the Hall of Fame.
5: More than 500 adults and school students from 42 states submitted their own baseball poems to contests, including 14-year-old Angel LeCong.
10: Normally, I write about just history and stuff, so this was a new thing for me, but I was open to trying it, and I'm really glad I did.
5: LeCong is a ninth grader at Worcester's Doherty Memorial High School. Her winning poem, This Is What Together Sounds Like, is about the unity she experiences during games here.
10: When the lights rise at Polar Park, so do we. Strangers sit side by side, carrying the same hope in different hands. The pitch flies through the air, time slows down. The bat answers, sending hope into the sky.
5: Founder Steve Biondolillo hopes the growing festival helps young people connect to the arts through sports. And he says baseball poetry is always about more than the game.
6: It's not just all about the fun, the heroes, the wins and the home runs and all that. It's life itself.
5: For NPR News, I'm Andrea Shea.

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2: This is Oklahoma Weather from KOSU. I'm Sarah Lisi. Tonight, the skies in Oklahoma City are expected to be clear, and the low will be about 57 degrees. Tomorrow will be sunny, with a high in the mid-80s.
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4: 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I'm Elsa Chang.
5: And I'm Sasha Pfeiffer. New York City police are taking a growing number of people to criminal court for sleeping or spreading out in the public transit system. That spike comes as police and transit officials focus on strategies to make the subway safer and make riders feel safe. Samantha Max of member station WNYC reports.
6: Around 3:30 a.m. on February 22nd, Chris Madigan was sleeping on the subway when police body camera footage shows NYPD officers waking him up, arresting him, and escorting him out of the station. That night, the city was preparing for a blizzard. It was not snowing yet, but the temperature was starting to drop. Madigan had no shoes on, only socks.
7: It was cold. I mean, my feet were really cold, like my feet really hurt.
6: In the hallway of a Manhattan courthouse, Madigan tells me he spent the last several years sleeping on friends' couches and benches around the city while struggling to overcome a drug addiction. He says the night police arrested him, he had dozed off on the train while under the influence.
7: It's not like anybody's doing anything wrong. It's trying to find a place to be warm.
6: In New York, it's against the rules to occupy more than one seat on public transit or lie on the floor of a station. In 2024, there were 19 court cases where sprawling out in the transit system was the most serious charge. Last year, there were about 600. The numbers are likely an undercount, because they do not include cases when the person was ultimately charged with a more serious crime.
8: The subways will always be a bellwether for public safety in New York City.
6: That's Police Commissioner Jessica Tisch speaking in January 2025. She announced a surge of NYPD officers into the transit system at night. She also launched a new division dedicated to policing quality of life issues, like aggressive panhandling.
8: For too long, we asked our cops to correct these conditions without sufficient direction. No more.
6: State court data show cases for sprawling out in public transit started to rise right around when Tisch made her public commitment to subway and quality of life enforcement. Jillian Snyder is a former NYPD officer who now teaches at John Jay College of Criminal Justice. She says this type of policing aims to deter more serious crimes in the transit system and to boost ridership.
9: Regular citizens, when they see homeless people encamped on a sidewalk or laying in a subway car, they immediately feel less safe. And that is not that these are dangerous individuals by any means, but it puts forth this perception of incivility.
6: This is not just an issue in New York City. Jacob Wasserman with the UCLA Institute of Transportation Studies says agencies across the country are grappling with how to address homelessness in public transit, especially since the pandemic.
10: Transit agencies are not designed to address homelessness, and that's no knock on them. That's just not what their purpose is, but they have to.
6: Wasserman says cities like Boston and Los Angeles have non-police ambassadors that do homeless outreach, respond to overdoses, and help commuters who need directions. Philadelphia offers coffee, showers, medical care, and case management in one of its major transit hubs. Wasserman says research has found enforcing transit violations tends to push homeless people elsewhere. But he says it does not solve the problems that lead them to public transit in the first place.
10: They're just going to take shelter right outside the entrance to the subway unless you're connecting them to services. So it's kicking the can down the road.
6: The NYPD said in a statement that subway safety is a priority, and officers are expected to enforce transit rules. NYPD data show most major crimes in transit have been going down in recent years. For NPR News, I'm Samantha Max in New York.
11: Okay, you all remember Hot Girl Summer, right?
12: I'm a hot girl, so you know
11: or Brat Summer?
13: Yeah, 360.
11: Uh-huh. Well, what have I told you? We're about to head into Man Band Summer. Backstreet's back, all right. That's right, Man Band. If the Backstreet Boys started as a boy band, well, today they are men, as in they are in their 40s and 50s. And they're just one of several former boy bands on tour this summer. And you know what? Adult women are shelling out hundreds, even thousands of dollars to see them perform. This is giving me ideas. Freelance journalist Steve Knopper recently wrote about this for the Wall Street Journal and joins us now. Hi, Steve.
14: Hi, thanks for having me.
11: Thanks for being with us. Okay, but correct me if I'm wrong. This isn't the first time the Backstreet Boys or some of these other bands have reunited, right?
14: No, the Backstreet Boys have reunited several times, and some of the other bands that I write about in this, Take That in the UK, New Edition, Boys to Men. So the reunions and continuations of these bands since the time they were first popular is not uncommon.
11: Yeah, but what is uncommon is the phenomenon of all these reunions sort of happening in a confluence this summer, right?
14: Yeah, there are a lot of them out on the road. I mean, the ones I just mentioned, Jonas Brothers are on the road. You know, BTS is definitely more of a contemporary hit band, for sure.
11: K-pop band.
14: But they're still, you know, they're a boy band, and most of those guys are in their 30s.
11: Okay, so are you finding that the people who are buying up the tickets for these shows tend to veer towards, you know, women of a certain age with disposable income who want to just revisit their youth? Is that the main market?
14: That is the main market for sure. If you talk to the bands and their managers and their record labels and so forth, that is definitely the demographic that they see, and that's the target that they're looking for the market.
11: Right. And I know that you spoke to many women who have tickets for these summer shows. What are they telling you about why they wanted to go to these concerts so badly?
14: Yeah, it's interesting. You know, I talked to one particular person who said that she used to like boy bands, you know, in their heyday when she was a younger girl in the late 90s and the early 2000s.
11: Uh-huh.
14: And then she kind of drifted away and she went to the band Phish and went to a whole bunch of Phish concerts and became kind of a Phish head. And then all of a sudden, the lure of the boy band kind of came back calling to her, and she got very nostalgic and thought about a simpler time and, you know, a time where love songs were on the radio more frequently, I guess. And she just plunged back in.
11: Well, as the Backstreet Boys themselves asked, tell me why. Why are these tours happening? Why this timing, especially right now, apart from the obvious financial incentives?
14: Well, a couple reasons. I mean, first of all, there's a cycle that happens when bands are popular in a certain decade, and then especially pop bands, and then they kind of go away for a while. And if they stay together, then there's opportunity for the nostalgia circuit. And I think that's happening now because a lot of these bands were big in the 90s. You know, Backstreet Boys, NSYNC, Take That, New Kids on the Block were more 80s, but they had hits in the 90s as well.
11: Yeah.
14: But then I think another point is that, you know, there used to be this stigma that if you were in a boy band, you know, you'd have your big hit peak and then that would be it for you. No, you know, your fans would move on. They would go to college. They would get into indie rock or hip hop or whatever it is. And then they'd never come back. But that is proving not to be true these days. It seems like, thanks to the internet, these songs last forever, and they're really, really good songs.
11: So have you personally attended any reunited boy band show lately?
14: Oh, my God, no, I have not yet.
11: Oh, come on. Maybe you and I need to grab some tickets and go. See this phenomenon up close.
14: Let's do it. I'm in.
11: Deal. That is freelance journalist Steve Knopper. Thank you so much, Steve.
14: Of course. Enjoyed it. Thanks. Tell me why.
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12: Morning Edition team is in China, bringing you the latest on President Trump's summit with Chinese President Xi Jinping. And a new NPR Ipsos poll reveals Americans' evolving attitudes toward the U.S.-China relationship. 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
4: 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I'm Elsa Chang.
15: And I'm Sasha Pfeiffer. Coming up, NPR's Lauren Freyer sits down for a one-on-one interview with London's mayor, Sadiq Khan.
17: London is safer, objectively speaking, than any city or state in the USA. Homicide levels are the lowest since records began. Knife crime is down. Gun crime is down.
4: That story after this news.
18: Live from NPR News in Culver City, California, I'm Duane Brown. The European Union has agreed on new sanctions that target Israeli settlers in the occupied West Bank who've committed violence against Palestinians and leaders of Hamas. NPR's Ruth Sherlock has more.
19: The sanctions package that targets three settlers and four settler organizations had been repeatedly blocked by former Hungarian Prime Minister Viktor Orban. Hungary's new leader, Peter Maggiar, though, has not blocked the measure. Last week, the European Commission said the EU would spend €6 million on volunteer monitors and emergency responders to settler violence in the occupied West Bank after a sharp rise in attacks against Palestinians. Israeli Foreign Minister Gideon Saar on X called the EU sanctions on settlers arbitrary and said the decision to target both Hamas officials and settlers created a, quote, distorted moral equivalence. Ruth Sherlock, NPR News, Ramallah in the occupied West Bank.
18: In Laredo, Texas, six people were found dead inside a Union Pacific shipping container yesterday. From Texas Public Radio, Marianne Navarro reports.
20: The Laredo Police Department says the bodies were discovered during a routine railcar inspection by train employees. The Webb County Medical Examiner's Office says the individuals included five males and one female. The office positively identified a 29-year-old Mexican woman and a 24-year-old male from Honduras. The female victim is determined to have succumbed to hyperthermia, an extreme overheating of the body. While examinations for the remaining five individuals are still pending, it's highly probable that this was the cause of death for the entire group. Temperatures in Laredo reached the upper 90s on Sunday. I'm Marianne Navarro in San Antonio.
18: Stocks finished higher on Wall Street. The Dow gained 95 points, up 0.2%. This is NPR News. The war in Iran is hurting aid operations around the world. That includes Lebanon, where more than 1 million people have been displaced. From Beirut, NPR's Jane Araf reports.
21: The International Rescue Committee, one of the largest U.S.-based aid groups, runs support projects and shelters for displaced families in Lebanon. Parents tell the IRC one of the biggest needs is food. The conflict between the U.S. and Iran over the Strait of Hormuz has pushed up oil prices and shipping costs, impacting foreign aid. The IRC's Bob Kitchen tells NPR the aim of aid groups is this.
22: What it would look like would be ships being designated humanitarian vessels and being given permission by both sides of the conflict, by the Iranians and by the United States.
21: A humanitarian corridor to try to ease the impact on the world's most vulnerable. Jane Araf, NPR News, Beirut.
18: In another sign of the times, a new survey shows younger Americans are more pessimistic about the future of the job market, while older adults say it's a good time to find a job. The latest Gallup poll is a reversal from just 3 years ago when older Americans were less optimistic about the state of the job market. Today, the survey shows young people are 21% less likely to say the job market is good. This is NPR.
23: It is getting harder and harder to make ends meet in this economy. So people are doing what a lot of people do when that happens.
24: 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Don't just be at home. Don't wait for anybody to do things for you. You fight for yourself.
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15: This is All Things Considered from NPR News. I'm Sasha Pfeiffer in Washington, D.C.
11: And I'm Elsa Chang in Culver City, California. Okay, 18 Americans have returned to the U.S. after several weeks on the cruise ship that got hit with a hantavirus outbreak. They flew overnight from the Canary Islands on a flight arranged by the U.S. government. And for now, they're staying in specialized facilities for observation, for treatment, and to make sure that they don't spread the virus. NPR's Ping Wong is here with the latest. Hi, Ping.
5: Hey, Elsa.
11: Okay, I feel like so much has happened in just the last 24 hours. How are these people doing? Do we know?
5: So they are very tired. That's according to the team at the University of Nebraska Medical Center that's taking care of most of them. And they range in age from their late 20s to their early 80s. They arrived early this morning, and most are in good condition.
11: Good.
5: So there are 16 that are staying on in Nebraska. Most have their own quarantine rooms, which are air-handled rooms. That means the air is filtered and separate from the rest of the building. And this is for people who don't have any symptoms and haven't tested positive for the virus. Now, there is one person who tested mildly positive for the virus, that's according to health officials, and while that person feels fine, they are staying in one of the center's higher-level biocontainment units. Here's Dr. Jeffrey Gold, president of the University of Nebraska.
7: Quarantine is sort of like a very well-managed, air-handled hotel room, and the biocontainment unit is like a very well-managed, air-handled intensive care unit.
5: There were two other passengers that went on to Atlanta. It's a couple in which one person has symptoms. Both are now in biocontainment at Emory University, which is next to the Centers for Disease Control and Prevention's headquarters.
11: And how long will people be staying at these medical facilities?
5: It's kind of unclear. I mean, definitely for a few days and maybe up to 42. And that's because this particular strain of hantavirus has a long incubation period, and it can take up to 42 days for symptoms to show. Dr. Brendan Jackson at CDC says all the passengers will be monitored for that duration, but after an initial assessment, some might be doing it from home. He says it will depend on the individual.
25: Do they remain symptom-free? But then also, do they have all the structures and support to be able to continue that period at home, making sure that they can isolate in a separate part of a structure from anybody else, make sure that they can contact their health department, get tested if necessary if they develop symptoms.
5: Now, also, there were 70 passengers from the U.S. that had gotten off the ship at an earlier stop. This was after a passenger had died, but before the outbreak was identified. And according to CDC, none of them currently have any symptoms, and they're still checking in daily with their state health departments.

0: Okay, that's good news. Pain, can you just tell us a little more about the Hanta virus? Because I feel like I still don't really understand what this is.
1: Yeah, sure. So broadly speaking, Hanta viruses are a family of viruses that can cause serious illness and death. And this particular strain, the Andes virus, does spread between people, and it can cause symptoms common to a lot of illnesses like fever, fatigue, chills, aches. In its later stages, it can become deadly, and we've seen that in this situation. Three cruise ship passengers have died from it, but it doesn't tend to spread too easily between people. It's not measles or COVID, but here it has spread between a couple, between people who shared a cabin, and also to the ship doctor who cared for patients.
0: And what did health officials say about the risk to the general public at this point?
1: Well, in the U.S., they've said that it's been low and it remains very low, and they're keeping track of everyone who's been on the ship.
0: That is NPR's Ping Wong. Thank you, Ping.
1: You're welcome.
2: He is his city's first Muslim mayor, the first one of South Asian descent. He's cutting bus fares, and his name is not Mamdani. London Mayor Sadiq Khan is celebrating 10 years in office, and NPR's Lauren Freyer met up with him.
3: Well, listen, by the way, Zoran is somebody who's charismatic, good-looking, and young, so I hate him.
4: Sadiq Khan, age 55, jokes about his New York counterpart's youthful good looks and says they've traded texts about what they've both suffered.
3: He also faced some real anti-Muslim hatred there, and Zoran came through that with positivity and hope. New York is the second greatest city in the world.
4: NPR was supposed to ride an open-top double-decker bus with Mayor Khan as he takes a page from the Mamdani playbook and cuts city bus fares. But the London drizzle has, shocker, forced us indoors.
3: All the cliches and stereotypes are there, yeah.
4: Over the past 10 years, Khan, who is from Prime Minister Keir Starmer's centre-left Labour Party, has brought London free school meals, more public housing, electric buses, bike paths, and a low-emission zone that's been heralded by environmentalists but criticized by some motorists. He was elected when Barack Obama was still president. He's led London through terror attacks, through Brexit.
3: I think the biggest act of economic self-harm any country's ever inflicted.
4: Through the coronavirus and President Trump's personal insults.
3: I'm living rent-free inside this guy's head.
4: Trump called Khan, the son of Pakistani immigrants, disgusting and falsely accused him of imposing Islamic law here.
3: He's clearly somebody who believes there is a clash of civilizations between somebody who's a follower of Islam and a Muslim like I am and being a Westerner. Here in London, we're diverse, we're progressive, and we are incredibly successful. And if you're Trump or one of his supporters, we're the antithesis of all he believes in. And that's one of the reasons there'll be a target in our back.
4: A target for disinformation, he says. He blames social media, state actors, and MAGA supporters for painting London as dangerous, when actually, per capita...
3: London is safer, objectively speaking, than any city or state in the USA. Homicide levels are the lowest since records began. Knife crime is down. Gun crime is down.
4: But London's streets are filled with anger over Israel's actions in Gaza, the arrests of thousands of mostly peaceful pro-Palestinian demonstrators, and a spate of attacks on British Jews, which Khan says breaks his heart. He's deployed more police to Jewish areas of the capital.
3: What I'd say to those people protesting is, look, of course, you've got strong views about Palestine. Indeed, I've got strong views about that as well. But be cognizant, even though you're not breaking the law, you're causing a heightened fear to our Jewish friends, colleagues and neighbours. And so be tempered in how you behave.
4: Khan has been in office through three U.S. presidents and six British prime ministers, and there may soon be a seventh. His Labour Party is currently in turmoil over whether to replace Prime Minister Starmer. Last week, Labour suffered big losses in local elections.
3: This was more than a shellacking to the Labour government.
4: A far-right anti-immigrant party made sweeping gains. Khan says he's worried that's a precursor to what could happen nationally. He says the ruling party has made mistakes, but that some of what's pulled down Starmer's approval ratings has been outside his control.
3: You know, we've got Trump's tariffs. We've got this war in Iran causing big problems in terms of cost of living in London, in terms of a number of factors affecting our businesses.
4: Khan is a friend of the beleaguered prime ministers and is not calling for his ouster. He says he's hopeful Starmer can turn things around. The mayor is no stranger to criticism. He's managed

0: You're listening to All Things Considered from NPR News. When the Colorado River is in crisis, as it is now, people in Arizona are first in line to see their water cut off. And now Arizona is volunteering to temporarily give up some of the river water that it has a right to in order to buy time to negotiate a more favorable deal. In the meantime, the state's farmers are trying to figure out how to survive. Arizona Public Media's Katya Mendoza reports.
1: In a wide-open Sonoran Desert Valley, 12 rusted motors pulled from old Chevys pump cloudy blue water out of a cement canal. It's from the Colorado River, irrigating bright green fields of wheat and barley.
2: Each pump is capable of delivering about 9 to 10,000 gallons per minute.
1: Brian Wong is a fourth-generation farmer. Here, farmers are always thinking about water.
3: Where is it going to come from in the future? And you can always just try to do your best with planning and, you know, projecting out into the future, but things are always going to be volatile that you can never plan on.
1: For decades, farmers like Wong have been able to plan on getting water from this canal, part of the Central Arizona Project, or CAP. But Patrick Dent, a manager with CAP, says in order to get this water, Arizona had to make concessions to another state that uses it, California.
4: That does put some of Arizona's water uses, CAP's water uses, in a junior position from a priority perspective.
1: That means when the river's in crisis, like now, the CAP is first in line to be cut off from the Colorado. The seven states that share the river have been trying to come up with a new agreement before the current one expires at the end of this year. If they can't, Interior Secretary Doug Burgum will have to decide how to divide up the river.
5: It'll be numbers that no one will be satisfied with because there's not enough water in the system, and certainly this year, not enough water.
1: Last week, Arizona and two other states volunteered to take some short-term water reductions to give states more time to negotiate without federal intervention. Apparently, taking advice Burgum gave while visiting Tucson last month.
5: I would just ask everybody that's involved to keep coming with their best ideas on new sources of supply, on conservation, on trade-offs.
1: Farmer Brian Wong is hopeful the negotiations will result in a deal that keeps the federal government from imposing a solution. For now, though, he's looking a few miles to the south, where he can see a former state prison.
3: So they closed up 2 to 3 years ago, and you know, since then, there's been really minimal use.
1: Wong used to be able to use wastewater from the prison for irrigation. He says now the Federal Department of Homeland Security is talking about opening the prison again.
3: So we're hoping that they, you know, have some use for the facility so that they can continue treating that wastewater and feeding our farm with it.
1: Wong, like Interior Secretary Burgum, is asking people to pray for success. For NPR News, I'm Katya Mendoza in Tucson.

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1: This is Oklahoma News from KOSU. I'm Sarah Lisi. Oklahoma's multi-county grand jury is saying Governor Kevin Stitt used his political power to help a friend. KOSU's Grayson Wheeler reports.
2: Norman resident Sarah Polston was sentenced to 8 years in prison after she nearly killed a young woman while driving drunk. But after just 73 days, Polston was back home under GPS monitoring. Stitt went to high school with her husband, and the couple has donated to his campaigns. He called Department of Corrections officials multiple times to inquire about Polston's sentencing and release. The grand jury report says DOC officers felt pressure to release Polston into the GPS program, although Stitt says that was not his intention. But Polston and her husband also seemed to believe Stitt was helping them. Here's a conversation from when Polston was in jail, obtained by the Oklahoman newspaper. In it, Rod Polston says the guy is working on the P word.
3: He's got to get it approved through the pardon and parole board. He's got to check if they serve, quote unquote, at his pleasure, which means he can tell them what to do.
2: The grand jury finds no evidence of criminal wrongdoing as the state leaves the GPS program largely to the DOC's discretion. But the report calls Polston's release, quote, rank political favoritism. In Oklahoma City, I'm Grayson Wheeler.
1: The Oklahoma City Thunder are looking to close out their second-round playoff series against the LA Lakers tonight. Despite trailing at halftime, OKC ended Game 3 on Saturday with a 23-point victory. Coach Mark Daigneault says his players deserve all the credit for the focus, motivation, and urgency needed to turn things around in the second half.
4: We've experienced a lot, and we've experienced a lot together, and I think there's great power in that. And when you add all those ingredients together, they tend to get the psychological stuff right.
1: Game 4 against the Lakers is set for 9:30 tonight and can be streamed on Prime Video. Thanks for joining us today. You can find and follow KOSU on Facebook and Instagram at KOSU Radio.
0: 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I'm Elsa Chang.
5: And I'm Sasha Pfeiffer. As the price of oil rises, so does the problem of oil rustling, meaning the theft of crude oil. It's a crime that has been part of the Texas oil patch since the earliest days of wildcatters. But today, officials say oil field theft has grown into something far more organized and dangerous and costly. Texas Public Radio's David Martin Davies reports.
6: In March of 2025, an oil pipeline exploded in the night sky over Reeves County in West Texas. Investigators said it was the result of oil thieves trying to tap into a pressurized pipeline.
7: They cut into the pipeline and tried to tap directly into the main pipeline.
6: That's Tim Murphy with the Texas Department of Public Safety, testifying recently before the Texas House Energy Resources Committee.
7: It sparked and it blew. They blew up everything in the area, but the pipeline burned for several days.
6: Murphy said this was an example of oil field theft that went horribly wrong, but it could have been much worse. The massive fire was contained before it reached a more populated area. Officials say the incident shows how oil field theft has become more than a property crime. It is a serious threat to workers, nearby communities, and critical energy infrastructure. And in West Texas, virtually anywhere you look is critical energy infrastructure. The Permian Basin provides about half of the nation's oil. The vast, flat, dusty landscape is populated with pump jacks, oil storage tanks, and drilling pads. Each one is a tempting target for a thief.
8: It's like any other commodity. When the price is high, they just get sexier.
6: That's Jim Wright, chairman of the Texas Railroad Commission, the state agency that oversees oil and gas production. Wright says the thieves are often sophisticated.
8: They're cloning these trucks. They can take a truck, get a full load of oil, and not be noticed.
6: Wright says criminals paint tanker trucks to look like legitimate oil field service vehicles.
8: So as they go through these remote ranches to get access to that oil, they go unnoticed.
6: The stolen crude is sold through a broker who sells it onto the market. He says the theft is happening across Texas.
8: About 40% of the industry has experienced some sort of theft. And so I've heard that number could be as high as $1 billion on an annual basis.
6: Wright says the problem is growing, and recent criminal cases show the scale. In April, federal prosecutors announced that 14 people from Texas and New Mexico had been indicted in an alleged crude oil theft conspiracy. The indictment alleges crude oil was siphoned from producers in southeastern New Mexico and then transported across state lines into Texas for resale. Sheriff Stan Parker of Howard County in West Texas says he doesn't have the manpower to deal with the problem.
9: Our county alone gets probably over 1,000, 1,500 barrels of oil reported stolen every month.
6: Parker says the oil thieves know the oil drilling business, and law enforcement does not.
9: Our problem is we don't know who's supposed to be there and who's not. And the thing about it is, if I pulled up on a tank battery right now, I don't know if you can be there or you're not. I don't know if you're drawing water off of it. I don't know if you're pulling oil. It's got very complicated.
6: Texas lawmakers have responded by creating an organized oil field theft prevention unit within the Department of Public Safety, which is now training local sheriffs what to look for to spot an oil thief. The legislature also created the Stop Theft Task Force to study petroleum theft gaps in the law and long-term economic impacts. The task force will report its findings to state lawmakers in December. Texas has recently increased the criminal penalty for oil field theft, depending on the value of what was stolen. A conviction can carry 2 to 10 years or up to life in prison. For NPR News, I'm David Martin Davies in San Antonio.
0: For people with hearing aids or a cochlear implant, a crowded room can be really overwhelming. Lots of voices, but none of them distinct. NPR's John Hamilton reports on new research that could lead to hearing aids with the ability to select one voice among many.
10: It's called the cocktail party effect. In a room full of speakers, the brain can focus on just one and largely filter out the others. But Nima Mazgarani of Columbia University says that filtering is a lot harder for people who use a hearing device.
11: When they go to very crowded places, they usually end up not using them because they just simply amplify everybody.
10: Mazgarani and a team thought they might be able to solve this problem by harnessing the brain's knack for identifying a particular sound source. He'd shown in a previous study that the key is special brainwaves coming from the auditory cortex, which processes sounds.
11: And when you look at the brain of a listener at the cocktail party, what you see is that these brainwaves are tracking only the sound that they are focusing on and not the other sources.
10: Mascarani thought the discovery might offer a way to improve hearing aids, cochlear implants, and other hearing devices.
11: That gives us a signature that we can look at someone's brain and then we can decide, oh yeah, this is the source that they want to listen to.
10: So his team did an experiment with 4 people who were in the hospital for epilepsy treatment. The participants already had electrodes in their brains. That allowed the team to monitor signals coming from their auditory cortex. Mascarani says the next step was to simulate a cocktail party at the bedside.
11: They have 2 loudspeakers in front of them. Each one of those loudspeakers is playing a different conversation.
12: Too much. I'm sure we just left them back in the car. It shouldn't take too long.
10: At first, the competing conversations were played at the same volume. That left the participants struggling to focus on either one. Then Mascarani says the team switched on a system that automatically adjusted the volume based on the person's brainwaves.
11: If the person wants to hear conversation one, we make that louder, we make everything else softer.
13: My brothers even recommended him. My brothers simply do not hire bad workmen.
10: When their attention switches to conversation two, so does the system.
14: I read from my diet, but I can tell this is just the thing that was...
10: Mascarani says the participants had a strong preference for brain control.
11: They said, this is better, I prefer to keep this on. Their comprehension went up and their listening effort goes down.
10: The study appears in the journal Nature Neuroscience, and Josh McDermott of MIT says it offers strong evidence that the approach works. But he notes that this study was done in people with typical hearing.
15: If instead you have somebody who has hearing loss, could you still actually decode the target of attention successfully? And that is still kind of an open question.
10: Because in people with hearing loss, the signal isn't as strong. But McDermott says if it's still detectable, hearing aids might get better. Right now, he says, their ability to filter sounds is pretty limited.
15: They have some pretty good algorithms for reducing background noise. So in situations where the noise is pretty clearly a different signal from the speech you're trying to listen to, you can attenuate the noise.
10: But with multiple voices, hearing aids don't know which one to amplify. McDermott says a brain-controlled hearing aid may be one solution. Another approach is using artificial intelligence to learn which sound you probably want to amplify. Either way, he says, hearing devices badly need to solve the cocktail party problem.
15: If you live long enough, you start to go deaf. And nowadays, most people live long enough. And it's a really important problem to be doing basic scientific research on.
10: In the U.S., disabling hearing loss affects more than half of people 75 and older. John Hamilton, NPR News.
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24: In Denver, I'm Amy Scott, in for Kai Rizdal. It's Monday, May 11th. Good to have you with us. I hate to start the week off on a down note after that surprisingly buoyant jobs report we had just before the weekend. It showed strong job creation and low unemployment in April. But the other economic shoe, and there's that metaphor, drops tomorrow with the latest inflation numbers for April, the Consumer Price Index. And forecasters are expecting it to show a big increase in prices, led, no surprise, by gas and energy. Marketplace's Mitchell Hartman has the outlook.
25: I heard the word hot from a bunch of economists about tomorrow's inflation data, and not in a good way.
26: Tomorrow's CPI report, it's going to be a hot one.
27: So I'm expecting the second straight extremely hot increase.
28: It's simply unmitigated disaster to have rising energy and related energy commodities.
25: That's Arun Sundaram at CFRA Research, Joe Bruzuelas at consulting firm RSM, and Jay Hatfield at Infrastructure Capital Advisors. Economists expect headline inflation in April to come in at 3.8% year over year. In February, before the Iran war started, it was 2.4%. Jay Hatfield says we've seen this before when inflation spiked during the 1970s OPEC oil embargo. Difference now is that the Iran war is also affecting other key economic inputs.
28: It's not just an energy price shock, but the closure of the strait is impacting a number of commodities exported out of the Middle East, so like aluminum, steel, and fertilizer.
25: So far, we haven't seen core inflation rising sharply. That excludes food and energy. But it's what Joe Bruswellis at RSM expects to see in coming months.
27: Second order effects whereby transportation costs jump, and then it begins to show up in food prices. And then later on in the year, due to the disruption of refined products and fertilizers, we're expecting another round of price increases.
25: U.S. consumers, meanwhile, are increasingly convinced higher inflation is back. Joanne Hsu at the University of Michigan Consumer Surveys says folks are bracing for
1: quite a bit of short-term pain. For the next 12 months, consumers are absolutely expecting those gas price increases to pass through to consumer-facing prices overall.
25: If headline inflation comes in as high as expected for April, it will more than outpace average wage gains over the past year, says RSM's Joe Bruswellis.
27: What that means is people's actual wages, once you adjust for inflation, will likely either be flat or in decline.
25: And he says even if the Iran war ends tomorrow and supply chains return to normal, price increases already in the pipeline will still keep inflation running high through at least the end of the year. I'm Mitchell Hartman for Marketplace.
24: On that last point, an end to the war was looking even more distant today after President Trump rejected a counteroffer from Iran. Wall Street, though, continued to look the other way. We'll have the details when we do the numbers.

0: If you're a fan of a dense bean salad or homemade hummus, then you probably have chickpeas in your pantry. And yes, they are protein rich and delicious, but it turns out they and a bunch of other food staples might not be as nutritious as they were even a decade ago. And the reason is carbon dioxide. Sarah Kaplan wrote about it at the Washington Post in a story called "The Invisible Force Making Food Less Nutritious." Sarah, welcome to the program.
1: Thanks for having me.
0: So climate change has a lot of consequences for food, but I was surprised to learn that the carbon dioxide itself that's causing global warming is a problem. Can you talk about why?
1: Yeah, so scientists think that it has to do with the way that plants grow. They take carbon dioxide out of the atmosphere and turn it into carbohydrates. And when there's more carbon in the atmosphere, that's more, you know, quote unquote, food for the plants to grow. But the problem that plants are facing is that there's not a comparable increase in the other kinds of minerals, things like zinc and iron, phosphorus, calcium, these really important minerals in the soil that are not so important to the plants, but are really important to the people who consume those plants. And that means that, you know, any given bite of a plant is going to have more sugar in it and less of these essential nutrients.
0: Wow. So I talked about chickpeas. That's a big one. What are some of the other crops that are losing their nutritious value?
1: Yeah. So some researchers in the Netherlands did what's called a meta-analysis last year, and they found that dozens of nutrients across dozens of different crops are all being affected. So that includes everything from really essential staples like rice and wheat and soybeans to lettuce, to potatoes, to sweet peppers, to canola. And one of the really interesting things is that every plant seems to be affected a little bit differently. So for example, chickpeas, like you mentioned, you know, between the 1980s and 2040, zinc in chickpeas is expected to decline almost 40%.
0: Wow.
1: But, you know, really it is across the board. Most nutrients in most plants are seeing some kind of decrease.
0: Across the board, this research, I think, found that nutrients fell by a little over 3% since the late 1980s. But you write that that's actually, it sounds small, but it's pretty significant in terms of the potential health impacts.
1: Yeah, and that's because nutrient deficiency is a huge public health problem around the world. And a lot of people live kind of on the brink of nutrient insufficiency. And so just a small decrease in, particularly in staple crops like rice and wheat, can lead to huge consequences for those people. Particularly in low-income countries where a lot of people might get half of their calories from something like rice. You know, if that rice becomes less nutritious and they're getting half of their calories from it, all of a sudden that's a big decline.
0: So what can we do about this? I mean, is there a way to make up for the loss of nutrition in these crops? Is everyone going to have to take supplements?
1: Yeah, I mean, it really depends on who you are and what resources you have. So those of us who live in wealthy countries where we're able to afford really diverse diets, this shouldn't be too big of a problem. What the experts that I talk to are really worried about is what happens in low-income countries. And, you know, one of the solutions, the potential solutions, is these fortification programs. A lot of countries already have them where they will add nutrients to flour or rice. But there are something like 2 billion people around the world who already suffer health problems, whether that's anemia from lack of iron or immune system problems from lack of zinc. So if these fortification programs aren't solving the problem that already exists, the experts were kind of dubious that they would be able to compensate for the problem that's going to get even bigger as carbon dioxide in the atmosphere increases.
0: And the obvious solution is to stop emitting carbon dioxide, right? But I mean, we are so off track on those goals. And it's interesting, you actually mentioned this in the story, that opponents of climate action often like to say, well, more carbon is good for plants. It increases growth. But this evidence sort of gives lie to that argument, right?
1: Yeah, I think it's a lot more complicated than just saying plants need carbon to grow, therefore carbon is good. The other reality is that climate change, which is caused by carbon dioxide pollution, is also making it harder to grow our food. there's wildfires and floods and extreme heat and drought. All of these things are critically depleting yields, and you get not just a decrease in the quality of crops, but also probably a decrease in quantity. And both of those things are huge problems that really are addressed by reducing carbon dioxide emissions.
0: Sarah Kaplan is a climate reporter for The Washington Post, where she wrote about the invisible force making our food less nutritious. She and graphics reporter Naima Ahmed share the byline on the story. Thanks so much for joining us.
1: Thank you for having me.
0: If you want more on how climate change is affecting our food and vice versa, check out the podcast I host, How We Survive. We did a whole season on the topic. And we've got a brand new season coming out later this month. It's all about engineering nature. Large-scale climate interventions, some say, could be our last hope. Here's a sneak peek from the trailer. Are you talking about darkening the sky?
2: So a constellation of sunshades would cast an even dimming of shade across the entire Earth.
0: We're exploring ideas for cooling the planet that are out there. Like, really out there.
2: Investing that much in building anything in space creates a whole space economy.
0: And talking with entrepreneurs trying to bring these ideas to life.
3: The only thing worse than a private company doing this is no one doing this at all.
4: Do either of you have a science background?
3: We don't.
5: No.
6: If we do this, this is a decision that will affect all life on the planet.
7: Alls we are guinea pigs in their laboratory.
0: How We Survive, Season 9, launches May 27th.

0: Mitchell talked earlier about the rising cost of living. The latest American affordability tracker from the Urban Institute found that even before the recent run-up in gas prices, nearly half of families struggled to pay for essentials like food, childcare, and housing. Wages aren't keeping up with rising costs, even beyond traditionally expensive parts of the country. One potential solution is adult education. Programs that can help people increase their earning power as prices rise. Sarah Ash from the Texas Standard has that story.
1: In a packed auditorium at Austin Community College's Eastview campus, Suha Kabakli addresses students being inducted into the National Adult Education Honor Society.
2: I made a choice. I will pursue my future with determination.
1: In 2010, when she was 17, Palestinian refugee Kabakli moved from Iraq to Austin with no high school diploma in tow. Schooling wasn't so easy for her in Texas either.
3: I was bullied a lot for not speaking English, for wearing scarf. What I wasn't expecting was to be that much.
1: She dropped out after 3 months, got married, had two kids, and then in 2021, she decided to get her GED so she could have a career of her own.
3: My husband, he told me, go to school. Don't just be at home. Don't wait for anybody to do things for you. You fight for yourself.
1: People get GEDs with a variety of career goals. Electrician, mortician, EMS, paralegal. But one commonality is that their earning potential goes up when they get the certificate. Sharon Bonney, CEO of the Coalition on Adult Basic Education, says improving educational outcomes for adults is one way to combat the affordability crisis.
4: There have been studies done that show for every dollar given to adult education, there's a $60 return to the economy because it helps them to get a better job.
1: A better job means people pay more taxes and have more money to buy consumer goods. They are also less likely to need public assistance, according to Literacy Pittsburgh CEO Carrie Harris.
5: If any, they become much more self-sufficient, and that pays dividends for all of us.
1: Harris says, historically, adult education enrollment has increased when the economy slows down. This is true not just for GED classes, but also workforce training certifications.
5: Because people need to upskill to get back in the job market and be competitive. Also, because these programs are free for the most part, this is a way to get upskilled without investing, you know, money.
1: Kabakli says the free classes she can access at Austin Community College after completing her GED was one draw to continuing her education. Her goal is to become a radiologist because of the job prospects, and she also likes the opportunity for continuing education within the field.
3: In radiology, you keep growing, and there is no stop to it.
1: Austin Community College receives money from the federal government to help fund programs like the one Kabakli is in. These dollars have been uncertain in recent months. President Trump proposed deep cuts in his 2026 budget proposal, though Congress did reject them. And when you look at the numbers, it's hard to argue with the value of adult education. According to the U.S. Bureau of Labor Statistics, people with a high school diploma earn about $10,000 more a year than those without. Adult education can be a long road, but Austin Community College Adult Education Dean Kathy Dowdy says it offers students a way forward.
6: They need a place to come and to have hope, and that's us.
1: Kabakli is on that long road now, taking classes online. Her hope for her daughter is the same message she shared with her fellow adult ed students at ACC.
3: I want to be a living example for her. I'm fighting for it, and I'm not going to stop fight for it until I get it.
1: At the moment, that fight looks like an English composition course and elementary statistics. In Austin, I'm Sarah Ash for Marketplace.

0: Coming up, a trip to a solar island in Brazil. But first, let's do the numbers. The Dow Jones Industrial Average gained 95 points, 0.2% to finish at 49,704. The NASDAQ added 27 points, 0.1% to close at 26,274. And the S&P 500 ticked up 13 points, 0.2% to end at 7412. The National Association of Realtors reported that sales of existing homes rose just 0.2% in April and were flat year over year. Looking at single family homes in particular, sales were 0.3% lower than they were this time last year. Sales were sluggish thanks to higher interest rates. Bonds fell in related news. The yield on the 10-year T-note rose to 4.41%. 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
0: This is Marketplace. I'm Amy Scott. Unless you tune out during the numbers, you've no doubt heard that the NASDAQ and S&P have been hitting one record high after another, in spite of all the uncertainty surrounding the war in the Middle East. That's thanks, of course, to the AI boom, and specifically chipmaker stocks. NVIDIA is at the top of the heap, but its competitors, Intel, Micron, AMD, and Qualcomm, have been on a tear for the last month or so, too. Research from JP Morgan says that's encouraged a slew of retail investors to pile into the chip market. And as Marketplace's Megan McCarty-Carino reports, it could be a sign that this boom is headed for a bust.
5: What started as a frenzy for NVIDIA processors has rippled through almost every layer of the computing supply chain as demand for AI has ballooned.
6: The word I hear a lot is parabolic, stock prices going straight up.
5: Jay Goldberg, senior analyst at Seaport Research, points to the Philadelphia Semiconductor Index of chip designers and manufacturers. It's up more than 50% in the last 6 weeks, and that's giving Goldberg flashbacks of the dot-com boom.
6: Every time you start to hear people saying, this time is different, this is a new economy, I think it's right to sort of be cautious.
5: Add a rush of retail investors once prices are soaring, and the warning lights really start blinking, says William Quinn, an economic historian at Queen's University Belfast. He says retail investors tend to be later and less informed than institutional investors.
7: So they're buying because of the hype or because the price has gone up and they're extrapolating that into the future, then the prices can lose all connection to what these assets are actually worth.
5: Quinn says bubbles are often preceded by innovations that make it easier for retail investors to buy and sell assets. The rise of E-Trade and the dot-com boom. Robinhood today.
7: These trading apps are just the next iteration of that. So now you don't even have to get out of bed to buy and sell these assets.
5: But the business fundamentals of chip companies are much stronger than the dot-coms during the boom, argues Stacey Razgon, senior analyst at Bernstein Research.
8: The driver of this, like so far, has actually surprisingly been earnings. It hasn't necessarily been irrational.
5: Unlike Pets.com, chip makers are reporting massive revenues, and big tech has signaled ever greater spending. Whether that growth is sustainable is the key question, says Jed Ellerbrook, a portfolio manager at Argent Capital. He says anything from the effects of the war to lackluster returns on investment could slow the data center boom.
9: There is just so much riding on this AI buildout. That in itself is a risk factor for the market.
5: But for now, the chips are still up. I'm Megan McCarty-Carino for Marketplace.

0: While the U.S. government has retreated from renewable energy under President Trump, the global transition away from fossil fuels continues. The International Energy Agency predicts renewable capacity will more than double by 2030, led mostly by solar energy. In Brazil, some 30,000 solar panels are being installed on a small archipelago that is one of the country's most famous tourist destinations. The aim is to make the area almost completely carbon-free by next year, part of a wider effort across the country to shift to solar. Gisela Regatao reports.
1: Fernando de Noronha's main island is tiny, 7 square miles, and isolated, 220 miles off the northeast coast of Brazil. A UNESCO World Heritage Site, the island has lush vegetation, huge volcanic rocks, and a blue ocean that is home to dolphins, sharks, turtles, and all sorts of fish. Noronha has around 3,000 residents, and a record of 139,000 tourists visited the archipelago last year, 5% above the limit set by the government. Until now, its electrical grid was powered by a diesel-fueled thermal plant. For many residents here, the shift to solar is a no-brainer. It will reduce pollution on the island. Diesel is very polluting, says Felipe Silva, a server at a beach shack. The new solar power plant in Noronha occupies 53 acres right in front of the airport. It will generate 22 megawatts of electricity, almost 4 times the current consumption. Many residents wanted solar panels to be installed on their roofs to avoid clearing any forests on the island. But Leonardo Moura, operational superintendent of Neo Energia, the company that distributes electricity here, says they couldn't do that. They needed the plant to be equipped with a battery system that stores energy to serve the island at night. He says the project was approved by the Ministry of Energy and followed all environmental regulations. Our goal was to have the least possible impact. The solar panels will occupy 1.5% of Noronha's territory, he says. Moura says that starting next year, the diesel plant will just serve as a backup during rainy days, for example. For more than 11 months a year, the island will be 100% carbon-free, he says. The new plant costs $70 million and is being built in partnership with the federal and state governments. Customers won't pay higher fees, Moura says. More than 40% of Brazil's electricity comes from hydropower, but solar is growing and is already second with 25%. Solar panels are also being installed in remote regions of the Amazon as part of a federal program. Almost 1 million people in that region don't have access to electricity. John Werdig, energy transition manager at the nonprofit Arayara, believes solar power makes sense for Noronha. But he says the archipelago also needs to improve energy efficiency. Many public buildings are old, and newer, fancier hotels need more electricity. There are hotels with one jacuzzi per room. That's a crazy idea for an island that has the most beautiful ocean in the world, he says. In addition to the transition to solar, a ban on combustion vehicles was supposed to take effect in Noronha last year. That's on hold until 2030. In Fernando de Noronha, Brazil, I'm Gisele Regatao for Marketplace.

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1: This final note on the way out today. Coming next year, Wordle, the TV show? The New York Times and NBC Universal announced today they're teaming up to produce a game show based on the five-letter word guessing game to be hosted by Savannah Guthrie with Jimmy Fallon as a producer. Launched by Welsh software engineer Josh Wardle during COVID, the free game united lockdown-weary players across the world before the Times acquired it for an undisclosed low seven-figure sum. Whatever they paid him, today I'm thinking he could have asked for more. Amir Bibawi, Caitlin Esch, John Gordon, Noya Carr, Steve Mullis, and Stephanie Seek are the Marketplace editing staff. Kelly Silvera is the news director. And I'm Amy Scott. Hope to see you back here tomorrow.

0: This is APN.
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2: 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And a new NPR Ipsos poll reveals Americans' evolving attitudes toward the U.S.-China relationship. 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
5: I think it is a really interesting contrast with the United States, where the public hesitation or even pushback to AI is creating, in many ways, political problems for these AI companies. But in China, because people are feeling that this AI is actually tangibly improving their lives.
6: I'm Natalie Kitroev. That's coming up on The Daily from The New York Times.
7: Live from NPR News in Culver City, California, I'm Duane Brown. A widely used abortion pill will remain on hold for a few more days after Supreme Court Justice Samuel Alito pushed out his deadline to make a decision. NPR's Selena Simmons-Duffin tells us that means mifepristone remains available via telemedicine for now.
8: The case comes from the state of Louisiana. It argued that the Food and Drug Administration allowing telemedicine access to mifepristone undermines its abortion ban. Earlier this month, a panel of federal appeals court judges agreed with the state and ended telemedicine access. Supreme Court Justice Samuel Alito paused that decision for 1 week and has now extended that pause for 3 more days. That means patients can continue to receive mifepristone by mail at least until Thursday, at which point the Supreme Court is likely to make a longer-term decision. Telemedicine now accounts for 1/4 of all abortions nationally. Selena Simmons-Duffin, NPR News, Washington.
7: President Trump says the ceasefire between the U.S. and Iran is on life support after rejecting Tehran's latest response to end the conflict. Trump speaking to reporters today after Iran refused to reopen the Strait of Hormuz and rejected a one-page proposal which reiterated Trump's position that Iran cannot have a nuclear weapon. But soaring oil and gas prices have led the president to propose suspending the federal gas tax. That would save about 18 cents a gallon, but also requires approval from Congress.
9: Yeah, I'm going to reduce until the... Let me tell you, as soon as this is over with Iran, as soon as it's over, you're going to see gasoline and oil drop like a rock.
7: Gas prices have jumped 50% since the start of the war in late February, the cost of diesel even higher, which truckers use to transport consumer goods across the country. This is NPR.
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11: This is Oklahoma News from KOSU. I'm Sarah Lisi. A bill to ensure the state of Oklahoma maintains federal milk compliance is almost at Governor Kevin Stitt's desk. KOSU's Anna Pope reports.
12: Senate Bill 2071 is a request bill from the Oklahoma Department of Agriculture, Food, and Forestry. Scott Yates is director of food safety at the department. He says the U.S. Food and Drug Administration has recommended the state statutes be aligned with FDA regulations, including the ability to regulate hoofed animals from a milk standpoint.
0: if this language isn't changed, FDA would have the authority, and to be honest, I don't know what the timeline would be, but have the authority to take away the state's grade A status.
12: This means no milk or milk products could leave the state, affecting dairies, dairy processors, or farms part of co-ops. Oklahoma's legislators are hoping to wrap up this session soon, but the bill must clear its final chamber before reaching the governor's desk. In Oklahoma City, I'm Anna Pope.
4: Alpha-gal syndrome has been added to Oklahoma's list of tick-borne illnesses. KOSU Sierra Pfeiffer reports the move will allow the state to track what experts are calling a growing public health concern.
13: Most cases of alpha-gal syndrome start with a bite from the Lone Star tick. The bite can trigger a potentially life-threatening allergy that causes people to have an immune response to mammal products like red meat and dairy. For farmers and ranchers who are in close contact with livestock every day, the allergy can be especially challenging. A measure signed by Governor Kevin Stitt means Oklahoma will join 12 other states where alpha-gal syndrome is a reportable illness. That means laboratories and doctors must notify state health authorities of each positive test for a marker of the syndrome. Advocates say it will make it easier to understand a health concern that's becoming increasingly common. In Oklahoma City, I'm Sierra Pfeiffer.
4: Thanks for joining us today on KOSU.
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6: From the New York Times, I'm Natalie Kitroev. This is The Daily. President Trump is preparing to make a crucial trip to China this week to meet with Chinese President Xi Jinping. A key question hanging over that meeting is artificial intelligence and whether the global race in AI may be spinning out of control. Today, my colleague Vivian Wong explains how China's approaching artificial intelligence differently from the United States and what that means about who's winning the global competition for AI dominance. It's Monday, May 11th. Vivian, we've come to you because you've been reporting on China for 6 years. Is that right?
16: Yes.
6: Okay. And your beat has essentially been AI of late. And I think there is one main question that everyone is asking when it comes to the global AI race. And that is China beating us?
16: I think that's a really hard question to answer because China and the United States are actually running very different races with different goals and different metrics of success. And I think China is very confident that along its chosen path, it is doing very well.
6: Okay, so what is that chosen path? Talk to me about that.
16: From the beginning, China's strategy when it comes to AI has been putting it in people's hands, putting it in factories, putting it everywhere throughout the economy. It's this focus on real-world applications. And that's really different from the way that I think Silicon Valley and a lot of American policymakers talk about AI, which is generally revolving around AGI, right? This idea that AI is building towards this super powerful, superhuman intelligence. Whereas China and Chinese policymakers have always kind of talked about AI as this way towards making the economy run better. So if you just walk around on the street in China, you are going to encounter different manifestations of AI everywhere. There are driverless cars in a ton of Chinese cities. There are robots everywhere from restaurants to just patrolling the streets to definitely, of course, in factories. And people have found ways to use it in places that we might never have imagined. I recently talked to a few different parents who have thought of really creative ways to use AI in their children's educations.
17: I like myself.
16: One mom had bought this AI contraption that was basically a translation mask that she would wear to help her kids practice speaking English.
6: A translation mask.
16: Yeah, it really looks like the mask that Bane wears in the Batman movies.
17: Mommy, hold your neck.
16: And the way it works is that she would speak into it in Chinese, and then what would come out was a version of her voice, but speaking English.

0: speaking English.
1: I like you.
2: Mommy, I love you too.
3: Wow.
0: And so she would just wear it around the house to talk to her kids.
1: What are you eating?
2: I'm eating pomegranate.
1: Is it tasty?
2: Yes, it's delicious.
0: I think that what's been really striking to me about observing just the way that people in China are talking about and thinking about AI is people are really excited about it. You know, in America, when people talk about AI, there's this whole doomer conversation. A lot of people are really nervous about it, you know, either taking their job or taking over the entire world.
3: Right.
0: And that conversation is just a lot quieter in China. China is really focused on how AI can be useful to them now. And that comes in part because China has a lot of really deep structural issues that without AI, I think they really don't have a way to solve. So, for example, the population and the workforce are aging really quickly. And how do you solve that if young people don't want to have children? Well, maybe using AI to make your factories more efficient. Another problem is huge inequities between access to healthcare in rural and urban areas. If you don't have enough doctors, how do you solve that? Maybe AI doctors are the answer. And the Chinese government historically has always been quite optimistic about technology. And so I think they see AI as basically the latest iteration of some kind of technology that is going to help them on this global ascent and is going to solve these problems that they have.
3: Got it. So when does that relationship between the Chinese government and AI actually begin? What's that story?
0: So a key moment is in 2014. It was early in Xi Jinping's tenure as leader of China. And he basically says, I want China to be on top of that. I want China to be the number one maker of intelligent robots. And I also want us to dominate all sorts of other technologies that are going to be the future. And this turns into a plan in 2017 that is called China's New Generation AI Development Plan, which is their first national-level roadmap of what they are going to do with AI. And it sets out a goal that says they want China to be a leading AI power by 2030. And it also says that the way it's going to get there is through real-world applications. So after this national plan comes out, then you have the provincial and local governments sort of falling over themselves to show how they are complying. So they start building industrial parks to attract top companies. They start giving tax breaks and sort of free or cheap rent to these companies. And they start giving them money to attract the top talent. So for a few years, China really feels like it has the lead in AI.
4: Police in Beijing have been wearing these glasses that can recognize faces linked to the government's national database.
0: And this was, of course, also really useful for China's surveillance apparatus.
5: We're trying to transform our economic model from made in China to created in China.
0: But then in 2022, ChatGPT comes on the scene. And that really caught Chinese policymakers and Chinese tech companies off guard.
3: It caught everybody off guard.
0: Yeah, exactly. And it kind of scares the Chinese government because generative AI, you know, it's this thing that is looking at all of the information on the internet. It's coming up with answers that are sort of unpredictable. And the Chinese government becomes really nervous that this is going to be a threat to their information controls, their censorship regime. You know, they don't want Chinese people plugging questions about politically sensitive events into a chatbot and getting answers that they don't want the people to be getting.
3: So they're looking at this as a potential threat to their political model.
0: Exactly. And ChatGPT is banned in China. The Chinese government starts putting out new regulations also on Chinese AI companies that might be working on generative AI. For example, they quickly roll out a rule that says if any Chinese AI company is building a model that can, quote unquote, mobilize society, it has to first pass a series of checks and clearances with the Chinese government before it can be released to the public.
3: What are those checks and clearances?
0: So basically, you have

0: have to do safety testing. But I think when we think about safety testing in the West, right, it's making sure that the chatbot is not feeding its users answers that might push them to self-harm or, you know, feeding hate speech. In China, there is that element, but there is also the element of making sure that it doesn't provide answers about politically sensitive questions like the June 4th massacre in Tiananmen Square, or about China's top leaders that the government might not want Chinese people asking. And then in early 2025, along comes DeepSeek.
1: Right.
2: Let's talk about DeepSeek, because it is mind-blowing and it is shaking this entire industry to its core. The emergence of DeepSeek.
0: So DeepSeek was the chatbot created by a Chinese startup that really no one had heard of before last year. And it performed basically just as well as leading models in the United States.
3: DeepSeek says that their AI model only cost $5.6 million. Now, we don't know.
0: And it was this wake-up call and this sign to everybody around the world that Chinese AI could compete with Silicon Valley. And for all of China and the Chinese government in particular, this is also a moment of huge national pride.
1: Hmm.
0: And Xi tells the entrepreneurs, go out and show your talents and serve the country. So 2025 and this year have really just been huge moments of development in China's AI scene. You've seen a ton of new models getting registered. You've seen a bunch of startups doing really well. And that's also where you've seen kind of AI get diffused so broadly into the economy in all the ways that we talked about, where everyone's using it all the time.
1: Right.
0: And we see how much they're doubling down on AI just this past March when the Chinese government released its five-year plan, which is this grand economic plan for how China's economy is going to run for the next 5 years. And this plan mentions AI more than 50 times.
1: Wow.
0: So it's really clear that they are staking basically their entire economic future on dominating AI. And for Washington, that puts China on a direct collision course with U.S. tech.
1: We'll be right back.
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9: This is The Daily. I'm Natalie Kitroev. Back to my conversation with Vivian Wong about whether China or the United States is winning the global race toward AI dominance. So in the collision course that the U.S. sees China running headlong into, what are China's disadvantages? I wondered, for example, if some of the restrictions that the government still has on the development of AI, the control that it exercises over it, might hold their industry back in some meaningful ways.
0: Sure. And this is really the million-dollar question, right? And I think the answer is both yes and no. So when you look at just the models themselves, DeepSeek, for example, Experts I've spoken to actually say that they don't think the restrictions are really making DeepSeek meaningfully less powerful, in the sense that, sure, there are some topics that DeepSeek cannot answer, but actually, chatbots from other countries also have red lines or sensitive areas that they can't talk about.
1: Right.
0: They just might be different. And so when it comes to actually just the core performance of the model, if you're not asking about these sort of few politically sensitive questions, experts seem to think that actually China is not meaningfully held back. Now, on the other hand, I think there is a potential issue when you look at the broader political environment and the reality that the government has shown that it's willing to crack down at any point if it feels threatened or a little bit not in control of the entire situation. And I think that creates a really uncertain business environment that could make it difficult for Chinese companies to thrive. They always have to be thinking about where are the red lines that we have to be careful not to cross. And part of the issue is that that's not always clear. We actually saw a really clear example of this just recently. So there was a really successful, hyped up Chinese AI startup called Manus.
10: Manus went viral after it claimed to be the world's first general AI agent. The agent is able to execute complex tasks like market research, coding, and data analysis.
0: It eventually moved to Singapore, but its founders were Chinese. Its parent company was Chinese. And last year,
11: Meta closing out 2025 with an 11th hour acquisition. The company announcing it is buying Manus.
0: Meta announced that it was going to acquire Manus for $2 billion, which was a really big deal. But pretty much immediately after this was announced, the Chinese government said that it was investigating this acquisition. And just last month,
10: China has blocked Meta's $2 billion takeover of AI startup Manus.
0: They actually announced that they were not going to let the deal go forward.
10: This comes as Beijing continues to take steps to restrict U.S. investment in developing Chinese technologies.
0: And on top of that, during all of this, during this investigation, my colleagues reported that Manus's founders, after they went back to China for a visit, were actually blocked from leaving China.
12: It's interesting because China is famous for doing all of this aggressive industrial policy making to fuel its industries at home. But it sounds like AI may just be a different beast.
0: Yeah, you really need to give scientific minds and researchers kind of the space and freedom to experiment and to kind of follow where their scientific intuitions or their research is leading them. There's a longstanding stereotype that might be a bit of an overgeneralization, but a lot of people tell me that they think it still holds true, which is that China is really good at the 1 to 10 of scientific research, which is taking some kind of scientific discovery and finding the ways to just apply it everywhere and really make it useful. But it's not as good at the 0 to 1, which is just getting to that breakthrough discovery in the first place. And I think that's where the political environment does play a little bit of a role.
12: Right. You can't force innovation from a top-down strategy. So is that the main disadvantage that China sees itself having vis-a-vis the U.S.? Are there others?
0: There are two other really major areas. So one is chips and another one is talent. So on chips, which are the powerful hardware that's necessary for training AI models, the fact is that Chinese chips are just not as powerful as American ones. So Chinese AI companies are still really reliant on chips from NVIDIA to make the best AI that they can.
12: NVIDIA, an American company. Right.
0: Yeah. And China has spent hundreds of billions of dollars on trying to develop domestic powerful chips, but they just haven't gotten there yet. And Chinese policymakers have talked very openly about how a shortage of talent is another problem that they have to face.
12: These are pretty significant handicaps that China has. So just to return to that question that we wrestled with in the beginning of this, is China coming out on top in the global AI race?
0: I think if the end destination of all of this AI is indeed AGI, this superhuman intelligence that is just going to run the world, then I do think American companies are closer to that. I do think Silicon Valley is closer to the cutting edge of technology. But it is important to point out that China is not that far behind. It's a few months behind by most experts' estimates. But if AGI is not the final destination, I mean, if it's not even possible, and the real way to go is to just use AI to improve our daily lives now, then I think China has the edge because it already has deployed AI so much more than the U.S. has. And it's also important to note that by putting AI everywhere, in these robots, in these driverless cars, it's also generating a bunch of new data all the time that is making these Chinese models even better every single day, which helps solve one of the bigger problems in AI these days, which is kind of just running out of training data. China is just constantly generating new data for its own models. So at the end of the day, I think that the problem is AI is still so full of so many unknowns. We don't know what the future of this technology is. We don't know what exactly it means to dominate AI or what it would take to dominate AI. And so it's really impossible to say who is pursuing the right path.
12: Vivian, do you think there's a lesson for U.S. companies in China's approach to AI? Because it does seem as though the ambition of reaching toward this superhuman intelligence is so quintessentially American. It's the biggest, most innovative version of this tech possible, but it's also potentially backfiring in a sense, because it seems to be turning a lot of people against this technology very forcefully, whereas focusing on more mundane, maybe less ambitious goals may be a more popular route.
0: Yeah, I think it is a really interesting contrast with the United States, where the public hesitation or even pushback to AI is creating, in many ways, political problems for these AI companies. But in China, because people are feeling that this AI is actually tangibly improving their lives, it's making their commutes smoother, it's making their food get delivered to them faster, it's making products maybe cheaper because factories are more efficient, people really feel that this technology could be something that is good for them. And I think it's worth noting that we have started to see the conversation in China shift a little bit, especially in recent months. We have seen people start to talk a little bit more about what happens to my job if AI becomes everywhere. But I think that sentiment is still not as maybe prominent as it is in the United States. And actually, that is maybe an interesting result of the government restrictions that we talked about. So yes, on the one hand, they might make it more difficult for Chinese companies to innovate. But on the other hand, I think there's a general sense among many Chinese people that the Chinese government will keep this whole sector under control. It will make sure that AI is just not getting out of hand and leaving society totally unstable. And so that also creates a certain degree of trust in the technology.
12: Right. And I think, ironically, in the U.S., the fact that we have this more freewheeling environment when it comes to AI, there's something about that that makes people more afraid of it. And that backlash from the grassroots right now, that could end up being a problem down the line for AI development in the U.S. That could be a headwind.
0: Yeah, I think that could prove to be a real impediment to AI development in America that is probably just not going to play out in the same way in China.
12: Well, Vivian, thank you so much.
0: Thank you, Natalie.
12: Vivian Wong is a China correspondent for The New York Times.
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15: This is Oklahoma Weather from KOSU. I'm Sarah Lisi. The skies are expected to be clear tonight in central and northeast Oklahoma, with a low of 57 degrees in OKC, 56 in Tulsa, and 53 in Stillwater. Tomorrow will be sunny, with a high in the mid-80s. The rest of the week looks mostly sunny, with the highs in the 80s and lower 90s. 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